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This is Pastor Andy Magnarella at Bethel Baptist Church in Pecotes-Movi, Arizona, on the Hopi Reservation. 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And you're welcome to find us there for sermons and to reach out with prayer requests. Thank you very much.

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0: A company known for its faith-based films is branching out into the stand-up comedy arena. This is Truth Itself. The Wonder Project is known for producing such hits as Young Washington and House of David. It now wants to provide entertainment that brings families together without sacrificing laughs. The studio is about to launch Good Days, Better Nights, one of six original stand-up specials featured in Wonder Presents The Stand-Ups, Wonder Project's first foray into comedy programming on Prime Video. The weekly series marks a new chapter for the John Irwin-helmed studio, which has built its reputation on faith and family-oriented films and series. Each of the six specials will debut weekly. The special stars comedians Sterling Scott, Carolyn Ray, K. Trevor Wilson, Ola Dada, Sabrina Douglas, and Erica Sigurdsson. Although Wonder Presents The Stand-Ups emphasizes family-friendly comedy, the comedians featured in the series push back against the idea that clean comedy is inherently more restrictive than edgier material. They point to the growing popularity of comedians such as Nate Bargatze, who has opened up about how he views his comedy as a calling from God, and the emergence of family-friendly comedy platforms reflect a broader shift in audience demand. Sterling Scott told the Christian Post, "If you only have R-rated stuff, you close off such a big audience. But by making it family-friendly, you welcome everyone." 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We're working to get them trained at trainapastor.com. 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

Yeah, she, Anderson on Chef Pinion, Arizona, didn't I? 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
1: ladies and gentlemen, an address now by the President of the United States.
2: My fellow citizens, trade statistics indicate that this country is in a state of unexampled prosperity. They show that we are utilizing our fields and forests and mines, and that we are furnishing profitable employment to the millions of working men throughout the United States.
3: You ready, Chokash?
4: Of course I am.
3: You've been drinking! How disgusting!
4: Let me alone, do you understand? I bargained to do this for the anarchists of the world. My private habits are my own concern.
3: You have no right to drink. If you drink tomorrow, it may endanger the entire plot.
5: Quiet! He's right. Leave him alone.
6: Leon Czolgosz will not let the party down. Never. Look at him. The beloved Mr. William McKinley, President of the United States. He has come to this great Pan-American Exposition here in Buffalo to talk of prosperity. End the protective tariffs, he says. What irony, eh, Leon? What does Leon Czolgosz say to that?
4: Leon Czolgosz says, this speech of yours today, Mr. President, will be your last.
7: Mrs. McKinley, this is going to be a day my little girl Susan will remember for the rest of her life. September 6, 1901. Imagine her meeting you and your husband, the President of the United States.
8: It is kind of you to say so. The President and I are delighted to be here. Did you shake hands with Mr. McKinley, Susan?
9: Yes, Mrs. President. I like them, Mama.
7: Darling, we must let the President and Mrs. McKinley greet their other guests now. The reception line is very long. Now move along.
10: Mr. President, my family and I so much enjoyed your speech yesterday. It was admirable in every respect.
11: Thank you, thank you.
9: Mama, why does that man have a scarf over his hand?
7: What man, dear?
9: That strange-looking man who's going up now to greet Mr. and Mrs. McKinley.
7: Darling, perhaps he's hurt his hand in some way. Stop looking back and move on, Susan.
4: Mr. President.
11: How do you do, sir?
4: My name is Leon Czolgosz.
11: Mrs. McKinley and I are delighted that you're able to attend our reception here, Mr. Czolgosz.
4: I like the way you pronounce my name, Mr. President. You shall have occasion, you and the people of this country, never to forget it.
11: Really? Why? Are you in politics or a business or the fine arts, perhaps?
4: This is my business. Assassination, Mr. President. You understand that now, don't you?
12: Hello, boys and girls. This is Uncle Dan.
13: And I'm Aunt Carol. Welcome, one and all.
12: Well, as you heard, our opening was a reenactment of a very tragic event. The assassination of William McKinley, the 25th President of the United States of America.
13: It happened during his second term when Theodore Roosevelt was his vice president.
12: President McKinley went to Buffalo, New York to attend the Great Pan-American Exposition.
13: There on September 6, 1901, the anarchist Leon Czolgosz shot him.
12: For a while it appeared that President McKinley would recover. But on September 14th, he suddenly collapsed and died. It was not only a tragedy for our nation, but a tragedy for those who knew him personally.
13: You see, William McKinley was a Christian gentleman in the truest sense of the word. He abhorred violence, and he was much beloved for his warm and friendly nature.
12: His last words were, "It is God's way, his will, not ours, be done."
13: But that's all we're going to say about his death, because the focus of today's story isn't on his death, but on his life, and on the remarkable ability he had of choosing good men to serve in government office.
12: Many famous men like Theodore Roosevelt entered public service due to his influence.
13: In today's story, President McKinley must appoint a man to the very prestigious and important position of ambassador to Great Britain.
12: One man seems to be the logical choice, at least that's what he believed.
13: But his chances were affected by an incident involving Kate Callahan, a humble Irish washerwoman. Kate's good friend Molly Maguire was there at the time, and she'll tell us all about it in today's story, A Woman of Small Importance.
14: My name is Henry Everett Macaulay Smith Wilson. Smith Wilson, please note, is spelled with a hyphen. I'm a man of some importance, descendant of one of the oldest and most important families on the eastern seaboard, a graduate of the only American university worth mentioning, and so forth. Any day now that the new president has been inaugurated, his cabinet choices and his new ambassadorial appointments will be announced. Of the latter, of course, the most important is the appointment to the Court of St. James, ambassador to Great Britain. Who will be named? I will. Oh, I have rivals for the position, yes. Chief among them is that Midwest bumpkin from some embarrassing farm state known, I believe, as Indiana. But to think that he can win the president's nod over me is quaint indeed. I've had a distinguished law career. My service to the nation, though brief, has been brilliant. Nothing is going to keep me from being the new ambassador to Britain.
15: It's Molly Maguire, my name is. 'Tis a friend I am of Kate Callahan. Dear, dear Kate Callahan. She's lost her strong, brawny young husband when she was only 24, a mere slip of a woman with 5 babies. It's a God-fearing woman she is, Kate, and she brought her babies to America for a better life. She a working night and day, day and night as a laundress, to keep a morsel of food in their sweet little mouths and a scrap of cloths on their dear little backs. Mary grew up to be a nurse, and Sean works in construction, and Seamus went to sea, and the twins, Maureen and Dennis. Well, says Kate, tucking back a wisp of grey in hair from her forehead, Dennis and Maureen must go to college. Ah, 'twas a grand idea it was, and I loved her for it. For the 3 older ones were married with broods of their own. And if the twins, who are 16, are to go to college, it means that poor dear Kate, that slip of a woman, must take in more washings. And that's how it come about that she crossed paths that hot July day in Washington with that Henry Everett Macaulay Smith Wilson, him as has the hyphen in his last name, like a safety pin. Sure, and his ancestors came over on the Mayflower. I'm thinking to myself that it was all steerage class on that ship, but not to hear the grand Mr. Smith Wilson, the famous young lawyer, tell it. And to the likes of him, poor Kate is just a woman of small importance. Anyway, it was fate that their paths crossed that hot July day. And it was dear, worn, tired Kate on a Washington streetcar 20 years ago who, unbeknownst to anyone except me, Molly Maguire, and the President of the United States himself, that made the name of John Hay, the bumpkin from Indiana, world-renowned. And it was she, unknown to herself, who put the skids under the great Mr. Henry Everett Macaulay Smith Wilson. He didn't become ambassador to Britain, and despite that hyphen in his name, nobody remembers him today. Darlings, it was Kate Callahan what done his ambitions in. I remember it all. And I tell you the story, boys and girls, just as I told it to little Pegeen when she was so ill.
2: I, William McKinley, do solemnly swear that I will faithfully execute the office of the President of the United States and will, to the best of my ability, preserve, protect, and defend the Constitution of the United States. Ladies and gentlemen, I present to you the proposed members of my cabinet. Secretary of State, John Sherman. Secretary of the Treasury, Lyman J. Gage. Secretary of War, Russell A. Alger. Secretary of the Interior, Cornelius Bliss. Secretary of Agriculture, James Wilson. This completes the cabinet. As you may gather, one of the most important of these remaining nominations is the post of ambassador to the Court of St. James. We hope to send to the Congress quite soon the nomination for this post.
10: Mr. President, is it true, sir, that the two leading contenders for the appointment are the brilliant Mr. Henry Everett Macaulay Smith Wilson and the equally admired Mr. John Milton Hay?
2: I shall not here make further comment. Again, I present to you, with their wives, the cabinet nominees.
16: Henry, I'm getting worried. I thought you told me your appointment was guaranteed.
14: It is.
16: But by whom? The president on last evening didn't indicate that he'd made up his mind.
14: Oh, what an utter bore you are, my dear fellow. Don't you
16: know... Yes, I know your family name, your wealth, your social position have made you the favorite, but
14: nonsense.
16: Still...
14: Nonsense. Do you take me for an utter fool? Do you think a man like William McKinley cares anything for family name, wealth, social position? Of course not. He values hard work, brilliant work, zeal, energy, trustworthiness... Exactly the qualities I possess. Isn't that so?
16: True.
14: All right, then, let's not panic. I've got this ambassadorship for the taking. President McKinley admires me. The Congress likes me. The public feels I deserve it. And I do. So all we need concentrate on is the brilliant record of Smith Wilson. Now get over there to the White House.
16: Oh, very well, Henry.
14: Get a copy of the president's appointment calendar. Find out every dignitary scheduled to see him during the next 4 days. See to it that every last one of them remembers to mention to the president the fine, unparalleled record of public service of the young Smith Wilson. Do you understand?
16: Yes, Henry.
13: Well, Henry certainly has a good opinion of himself, doesn't he?
12: Yes, he does. And he obviously isn't shy about the methods he uses to make sure everyone else knows what a superior human being he is.
13: Well, he has a lot to learn. It isn't very attractive to be so full of yourself.
12: And it isn't very wise to think you're so much better than everyone else. After all, being rich or poor, pretty or plain...
13: Young or old, black or white, man or woman...
12: Short or tall, fat or thin, doesn't have anything to do with a person's worth in the sight of God.
13: We're all important to him. No one is insignificant in his sight.
12: In the book of Matthew, chapter 25, verses 31 to 46, you can read what the Lord will say in the final judgment regarding our treatment of others.
13: Be sure to look it up in your Bible. Once again, you'll find the passage we're talking about in Matthew, chapter 25, verses 31 through 46.
12: But right now, let's see how critical a small and seemingly insignificant event proves to be in our story. A woman of small importance.
2: Thank you. Now, before you go, perhaps you, too, would like to give me your views on the appointment of an ambassador to Great Britain.
4: Well, Mr. President, I don't know. If one decides purely on the basis of the record, then certainly one must consider that young Mr. Smith Wilson.
17: Yes, Mr. President.
2: I am ready now to see Mr. Henry Everett Macaulay Smith Wilson. Will you show him in?
17: Yes, sir.
2: Won't you sit down, Mr. Smith Wilson?
14: Oh, thank you, Mr. President.
2: I have been studying your excellent record of public service to our nation.
14: Thank you, sir.
2: I doubt that anyone in the nation today, outside the diplomatic corps, even approaches your brilliant qualifications for appointment to the Court of St. James.
14: Well, it is very kind of you to think so, Mr. President.
2: You are aware that our relations with England have been... strained since her dispute with Venezuela over its boundary with British Guiana.
11: And it is felt in some quarters that President Cleveland's application to the situation of the Monroe Doctrine might have led us into war with England.
14: I recall the situation quite well, Mr. President. If our own interests had not been threatened, we might well have supported Britain.
11: Oh?
14: Of course, after all, Venezuela, a typical Latin American country, if you know what I mean. The very best thing for all those backward peoples below the Rio Grande River is the continued influence of a proven superior culture.
11: I see.
14: I do hope you agree with me, Mr. President.
11: You have altered your opinion of backward peoples very little over the years.
14: I'm afraid I don't grasp your meaning, Mr. President.
11: Then you do not recall where we first met, Mr. Smith Wilson.
14: Why, certainly, Mr. President. It was the day of your inauguration, in fact.
11: No, it was earlier. I first made your acquaintance 21 years ago, shortly after I arrived in Washington as a freshman U.S. representative from Ohio on a streetcar.
14: A streetcar? A public horse-drawn streetcar? No, but that's impossible. I never ride public streetcars. And I can't imagine you on one, Mr. President.
11: Nevertheless, it occurred. Let me refresh your memory, my dear young man. You were a mere youth then, accompanied by another boy about 18. It was a very hot day in July. Apparently, you had left your grandfather's law office late. Your servant had inexplicably failed to arrive with your private carriage. You couldn't get a hansom cab. You were furious. You had an early dinner engagement. The sole transportation available to you was, I'm afraid, that public streetcar, where you sat miserable, knowing that you and your young friend would, of necessity, rub shoulders with persons of vastly inferior social standing.
18: Watch your step in the lighting, please.
15: The horse car is here, Kate. Now watch your step with that bundle of clean laundry when you climb on, for it'd be a poor thing to have you trip and fall. Oh, let me help you up with it, dearie.
18: Step up, step up.
15: Oh, step up, is it? Listen to the man. I hope there's life in those horses of yours, Mr. Conductor. Kate and I have been very patiently stood waiting for you to come. And it seems it's taken you since the drawing of the flood. Oh, begorra, not a seat in the whole car. We'll be standing with this heavy bundle the whole hour's ride. Ah, and you looking so flush, darling. Maybe, just maybe this fine young gentleman here would be letting you take his seat. I say maybe, just maybe this fine young gentleman here would be letting you take his seat.
19: Are you...

0: requested be back to your own country. As for this seat, since I am forced by circumstances today to enjoy your company, certainly I ought to be able to do so in relative comfort, without being reminded of your presence. You servant women, if I may say so, are enormously impertinent.
1: Oh, Henry, do let's be chivalrous.
0: My dear fellow, chivalry is something reserved for the upper classes. It's not properly extended to social inferiors or backward people.
2: Social inferiors, is it?
1: True, Henry, but the smaller woman's bundle is so heavy and she does look tired.
0: That is her concern. Let us speak no more of it. So far as I'm concerned, she's a woman of small importance.
3: Excuse me, ladies. May I intrude? My wife and I are seated in the far rear of the car. We saw the two of you standing here. We wonder if we might offer you our seats.
2: Oh, may heaven bless you, sir. It's after thinking I was that Kate and me would be standing the whole trip, and us with this bundle.
3: Please, let me take it, and follow me. My wife noticed you get on, and at once wanted me to come forward and lead you to our seats, but I hesitated momentarily, merely because I saw these two young men, and I felt that they would instantly be on their feet, offering to let the two of you have their chairs. After all, the two of you are gentlemen, I take it. There are no other men present in this whole car except you and myself. I find myself at a loss to explain such conduct, boys, for as I approached, I heard every word of your remarks to these women. Come, ladies, my wife and I shall be glad to offer you our chairs.
2: Be careful. You won't spill Kate's clean laundry out of the basket, will you?
3: I shall be most particular not to, Mrs.
2: McGuire. It's Molly McGuire I am. And this little lady is my friend, Kate Callahan.
3: My wife and I shall be so glad to make your acquaintance. Tell me, why is it that so late in the evening you are out delivering laundry?
1: Who is he, Henry?
0: Oh, it's just some middle-aged fool.
4: Whoa, whoa, all out for 16th and Winebush, 16th Street and Winebush. Well, my boys, now watch your step of lighting, please.
3: That, not at my inauguration, was where we first met. Mrs. McKinley and I were riding in the rear of that streetcar. I, Mr. Smith Wilson, was that middle-aged fool.
0: Mr. President, I don't know what to say.
3: Why, say the truth, Mr. Smith Wilson. I'm now an old fool.
0: An old... But, sir, I don't understand.
3: I haven't altered my views one bit over the years. I still believe that any woman, no matter who she is deserving of the respect of every man, however high his station in life, and however menial hers.
0: Oh, but the Irish, they are a bit of a nuisance, you know. Why, since that potato famine of 1847, they've streamed here in the millions.
3: With your immense grasp of facts, I'm sure you know that in the first 5 years of that potato famine, 1 million of those unfortunate people starved to death in Ireland. That, Mr. Smith Wilson, is why others emigrated to America. In fact, Mrs. Kate Callahan, the washerwoman with the huge bundle, was widowed because her young husband starved himself into the grave that his wife and 5 children might have scraps of food to keep them alive. He died for them, Mr. Smith Wilson. And yet you, a privileged descendant of one of America's oldest families, termed her a woman of no importance.
0: I said, Mr. President, a woman of small importance.
3: Why, yes, so you did. A small difference, that. And you still feel that way after 20 years, don't you? So far as you're concerned, she merits no courtesies still. None that you would, as a gentleman, extend to a woman of breeding. I see.
0: She was a laundress, nothing more. If I may say so, we were discussing, Mr. President, the appointment to the Court of St. James. I cannot see that my failure to offer a seat to that woman has much to do with my obvious qualifications for this post.
3: I'm afraid, Mr. Smith Wilson, it has everything to do with it. Thank you. It was good of you to come. As I promised, I am ready to announce to you my choice for the census.

0: sensitive and delicate post of United States Ambassador to Great Britain, may I present to you the Ambassador-elect, Mr. John Milton Hay.
1: But Henry, what happened?
2: We all did our part. We felt your appointment was guaranteed. What happened?
3: I don't know, you fool. Get out and leave me alone.
4: Maybe he did know, and maybe he didn't. But the fine and brilliant Mr. Henry Everett Macaulay Smith Wilson, as all the world knows, didn't get the appointment he so coveted. And Mr. John Hay did. He must did such a fine job in England that he later became a famous Secretary of State. How come I learn of all this, you'll be asking me? Because one day, not long afterwards, a certain lovely gentleman called me all the way into his great east room of the White House and said, with a wink in his eye,
0: "Molly, how is your little girl Pegeen getting along?"
4: "Oh, she's been very ill, sir, but she's getting better. And proud to know that her mother is a seamstress here in the White House to Mrs. McKinley."
0: "And how is your friend Kate Callahan and her brood? Are those twins still in college?"
4: "Faith, and they'll be graduating in the spring, Mr. President, both Dennis and Maureen. And Kate, after doing the laundry for you and Mrs. McKinley these many years, to help put them through, hopes maybe you'll get to see them standing so proud in their caps and gowns."
0: "We'd enjoy nothing better, Mrs. McKinley and I. Please tell Kate Callahan and the twins we shall try to be present."
4: "I never told until today this story to anyone except my own Pegeen. And to spare him and his family embarrassment, I have changed the name of Henry Everett Macaulay Smith Wilson, him as had the hyphen like a safety pin. Mr. McKinley would never forgive me if I embarrassed anyone. Oh, he was a lovely man, that 25th president of ours. And when he was in his grave, cruelly struck down by an assassin's gun, all the world grieved. But to those of us who knew him as a gentleman, as Kate Callahan and I knew him, it was different. We didn't think of him as great or remember his high office. In the phrase the English poet Wordsworth, we recalled that best portion of a good man's life, his little, nameless, unremembered acts of kindness and love, and his gentlemanly courtesy to
5: a woman of small importance."
6: I believe Steve Green and his friends have a song that fits this moment perfectly. Let's listen.
7: Jesus said the golden rule sums up the law and the prophets. Now, how can something so simple say so much? Well, it's because the golden rule is the rule of love. And love is the greatest thing of all.
8: Matthew 7, verse 12. "So in everything you do, do to others what you would have them do to you. For this sums up the law and the prophets."

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Mount Calvary Baptist Church in Rhema invites all children and families to our Wild West Vacation Bible School, July 20th through the 22nd at 6 o'clock p.m. each evening. 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We're excited to welcome special guest speaker Kevin Walker with Roundup Ministries. Then, on Wednesday, July 22nd, don't miss a special evening featuring Champ. Champ is a miniature horse who does tricks, and then Dixie Dog also does tricks and rides in the saddle as well, along with the Cowboy Carnival for Christ. Vacation Bible School will be held at Mount Calvary Baptist Church, located at 214 BIA 125 in Rhema, New Mexico. If you need a ride, call or text Pastor Russell at 505-879-9389. We'd love to have you and your family join us. Saddle up and come hear the good news of Jesus Christ at Wild West Vacation Bible School, July 20th through the 22nd at Mount Calvary Baptist Church. We'll see you there.

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1: What do we do when we have a brother who is wounded, a sister who's wounded? Do we report him to the church? You'd be amazed how many people will say to me, "Pastor, I am so burdened about thus and such a person. God has laid him on my heart. Will you go see him?" Well, if it is so strategic, so necessary, yes, if I can, I will. But why do you think God laid him on your heart? Why do you think God put him on your heart? Because, friend, you are the one that has that relationship. You're the one that God is burdening, and you're the one that God wants to go. If you know somebody like this, I am here to tell you today that that person is your responsibility. My job is to teach you to minister so that you can be a minister of the gospel of our Lord and Savior, Jesus Christ.
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Greetings, this is Jacob Jensen, pastor of Stronghold Baptist Church in Pinon, Arizona. 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

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The church building is located on Highway 264 next to the Arizona Department of Transportation Yard. 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

0: 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If you are in the Rhema, Pine Hill, or Zuniga Pueblo area, I would like to invite you to Mount Calvary Baptist Church. We are a church that has a heart to see everyone come to know Jesus as their Savior and live a victorious life in Christ. We are located just 2 miles south of Highway 53 on the road that goes to Pine Hill. We have Sunday school for all ages at 10 a.m., and the main service starts at 11 a.m. Our Wednesday evening Bible study and prayer meeting is at 6 p.m. Thank you for listening to Native Bible Radio and KOFJ 88.1 FM, and keep on following Jesus.
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This is Pastor Andy Magnarella at Bethel Baptist Church in Pecotes-Movie, Arizona, on the Hopi Reservation. 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

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This is Pastor David Muncy Weiss from Chambers Baptist Church here in Chambers, Arizona. 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

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Why don't you join us at 10 o'clock every weekday morning as our teacher, Dr. J. Vernon McGee, takes us through the Bible, one book at a time. 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

Psalm 145, verse 4, one generation shall praise thy works to another and shall declare thy mighty acts. 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

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The church building is located on Highway 264 next to the Arizona Department of Transportation Yard. 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

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If you are in the Rhema, Pine Hill, or Zuni Pueblo area, I would like to invite you to Mount Calvary Baptist Church. We are a church that has a heart to see everyone come to know Jesus as their Savior and live a victorious life in Christ. We are located just 2 miles south of Highway 53 on the road that goes to Pine Hill. We have Sunday school for all ages at 10 a.m., and the main service starts at 11 a.m. Our Wednesday evening Bible study and prayer meeting is at 6 p.m. Thank you for listening to Native Bible Radio and KOFJ 88.1 FM, and keep on following Jesus.

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This is Pastor Andy Magnarella at Bethel Baptist Church in Pecos Movie, Arizona, on the Hopi Reservation. 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And you're welcome to find us there for sermons and to reach out with prayer requests. Thank you very much.

Yeah, they say, yeah, Anderson on Chef Pinion, Arizona, didn't I? I don't know, yeah, Native Bible Radio, isn't it?

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This is Pastor David Muncy Weiss from Chambers Baptist Church here in Chambers, Arizona. 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

Hello, everyone. Mount Calvary Baptist Church in Rhema invites all children and families to our Wild West Vacation Bible School, July 20th through the 22nd at 6 o'clock p.m. each evening. Come join us for an exciting time of Bible preaching and singing and games and fun as we learn God's Word together in a Wild West adventure. We're excited to welcome special guest speaker Kevin Walker with Roundup Ministries. Then, on Wednesday, July 22nd, don't miss a special evening featuring Champ. Champ is a miniature horse who does tricks, and then Dixie Dog also does tricks and rides in the saddle as well, along with the Cowboy Carnival for Christ. Vacation Bible School will be held at Mount Calvary Baptist Church, located at 214 BIA 125 in Rhema, New Mexico. If you need a ride, call or text Pastor Russell at 505-879-9389. We'd love to have you and your family join us. Saddle up and come hear the good news of Jesus Christ at Wild West Vacation Bible School, July 20th through the 22nd at Mount Calvary Baptist Church. We'll see you there.

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The church building is located on Highway 264 next to the Arizona Department of Transportation Yard. 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
1: July 16th, identifying the problem. I'm sure you're familiar with the phrase, "Don't throw the baby out with the bathwater." This saying teaches an important lesson about carefully identifying what we're ready to discard. Look at it this way. In our life, we've likely been burned by some very good things because our individual experience with them was disappointing.

0: functional. But this can cause us to give up on the whole system. Today we'll meet a man who rebelled against everything good when he felt like the good things in his life had let him down. He's here to share with us his true story on this Unshackled Daily Devotional.
1: I'm Walter Beebe, youngest of five, born in a home with a five-car garage and servants, the country club said. When I was 14, my mother ran off with another man. Dad stopped caring about anything, and I'd stay out all night drinking. My reputation was so bad, no girl would date me in high school. I was a hard worker, and at the age of 16, I owned a service station. I was wild, though, and broke so many laws that I left the state to avoid jail. I had a chip on my shoulder and a gun in my pocket. I was a rebel. I went to Florida, where my older brother owned a sailboat. We started a cruise around the world that was a disaster, beginning with a leak and flooding, followed by a storm at sea with 12-foot waves. I prayed, God, if you get me out of this, I'll go to church the rest of my life. He did, but I forgot my promise until I was back home managing a gas station again. A minister came by with his daughter, and I went to church with her. She explained salvation, but I didn't understand. Then her sister explained, but I still didn't understand. Finally, she gave me a tract to read. I finally understood that my sins were keeping me from God. So I got down on my knees and prayed, asking God to forgive me and save me. The chip on my shoulder was gone just like that. I was 20 years old when I gave my life to Jesus Christ. 2 weeks later, I stood up in church and gave my testimony. I've been preaching the gospel ever since. 45 years now. After Bible college, I launched a ministry to get kids across the country to Sunday school where they too can be saved.
0: The Apostle John wrote in 1 John chapter 1, verse 5, "This is the message we have heard from him and declare to you. God is light. In him there is no darkness at all." Friend, the truth is, people are flawed. But God is still good, and the commands and structures he has given us to order our lives remain good. In fact, only he gives us the ability to have faith when people and things around us fail, because we are trusting fully in the one who is perfect. Will you receive this truth today? Unshackled, the longest-running audio drama in history, airs on over 3,000 radio stations worldwide. 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

If you have your Bible today, I'm going to ask you to turn your Bible to 2 Timothy chapter number 4, the book of 2 Timothy chapter number 4, and we are right on the beginning of a brand new year, and yet we still have time in this to prepare our hearts to be able to think about, even pray more specifically about God's will for our lives. It was Benjamin Franklin that made this popular phrase, "In this world, nothing can be said to be certain except death and taxes." Anybody heard that before? Got to pay your taxes. Solomon said it like this in Ecclesiastes chapter 7, verse 2. "It is better to go to the house of mourning than to go to the house of feasting, and that is the end of all men, and the living will lay it to his heart." Why does God say that? Because there's wisdom that is brought out over the fact that the person that you perhaps attended a funeral for, it could have been you. And so the idea that life is very fragile and we're only here on borrowed time can speak to our hearts as the Lord sees fit. Sometimes even death is ignored. We believe as Christians that it is a time of separation that we will pass off the scene, we'll be laid in the ground perhaps, and unless the rapture doesn't happen first. But I would say many people, including myself, at times are in denial about this idea of death. And we leave it to the hospitals and funeral homes and not for everyday conversation. But the reality is that as Christians, we pass from death unto life. That is, we come into relationship with Christ. And so we can even talk about eternity, not in a negative way, but in a hopeful way. Because we were once without hope, and now that we're saved, we have the hope that God grants to us. One noted psychologist offers this insight: people find death a difficult topic to discuss, as it usually brings up a lot of feelings, anxiety, fear, awkwardness, and sadness, and we pretend as a culture it's not going to happen. It's certainly uncertain for I would say most people, unless you are on a deathbed per se. We try to soften the idea of a bad situation sometimes by substituting words called euphemisms. It's a polite expression for an unpleasant reality. It's a good way, someone said, to talk about a bad thing. It's like if you go out to get a vehicle, perhaps, and let's say you get a car that's already been used, right? This car isn't used, it's pre-owned. And that's a nice way of saying it's not used, it's still good, amen? And there's a number of ways that people substitute, even this idea of dying. For example, she passed away, or he croaked, or she kicked a bucket, and he met an untimely demise, and she's pushing up the daisies, or he slipped away, or now they're resting in peace, or they took their last breath, they went to a better place, or they gave up the ghost, or we lost them, or they bit the dust. Certainly in the Bible, it's clear. Hebrews 9:27 says, "It's appointed unto man once to die, but after this, the judgment." Now, I want to ask you to, if you haven't already, turn to 2 Timothy chapter 4, and let's all stand together for the reading of the Word of God. A little bit of background: Paul the Apostle is in incarceration for having defending the faith and proclaiming the gospel. And it will be only a time before, we believe, as the historian said, that Nero will order his execution. But what he has to say here is a challenge and an inspiration for us how to live our Christian life and how we can even anticipate eternity finishing strong. 2 Timothy chapter 4, beginning with verse number 6. "For I am now ready to be offered, and the time of my departure is at hand. I have fought a good fight. I have finished my course. I have kept the faith. Henceforth there is laid up for me a crown of righteousness, which the Lord, the righteous judge, shall give to me at that day, and not to me only, but unto all them that love his appearing. Do thy diligence to come shortly unto me. For Demas hath forsaken me, having loved this present world, and is departed unto Thessalonica and Cretans to Galatia, and Titus unto Dalmatia. Only Luke is with me. Take Mark and bring him with thee,
for he is profitable for me, to me, for the ministry. Antichicus have I sent to Ephesus, the cloak that I left at Troas with Carpus, when thou comest, bring with thee, and the books, but especially to parchments. Alexander the coppersmith did me much evil. The Lord reward him according to his works, of whom be thou ware also, for he had greatly withstood our words. At my first answer, no man stood with me, but all men forsook me. I pray that God, that it may not be laid to their charge. Notwithstanding, the Lord stood with me and strengthened me, that by me the preaching might be fully known, and that all the Gentiles might hear. And I was delivered out of the mouth of the lion. And the Lord shall deliver me from every evil work, and preserve me unto his heavenly kingdom, to whom be glory forever and ever. Amen. Salute Priscilla and Aquila, and the household of Onesiphorus, and Erastus abode at Corinth, but Trophimus have I left at Miletus sick. Do thy diligence to come before winter. Eusebius greeted thee, and Prudence, and Linus, and Claudia, and all the brethren. Verse 22, the Lord Jesus Christ be with thy spirit. Grace be with you. Amen. Heavenly Father, we thank you for those that have gone on before us, that certainly allowed you to use them for whatever purpose and cause that you have for them. And certainly, as we look into this portion of your word, and we pray that you will use it once again to speak to our hearts. And Lord, we pray for the salvation of the lost, and we pray for God's people to be encouraged and equipped. And Lord, challenge us, speak to our lives now. And we'll thank you and we'll praise you for what you do, and everybody can say amen. Thank you. May be seated. John Wesley was asked once, the Methodist preacher, why Christians have courage. His response was sweet. He said, our people die well. And I believe in order to die well, we have to finish strong. And that's the idea here. Paul is referring to believers. He's writing this letter, being incarcerated, not having free will to go wherever he wants. And there are some things here that we just read, I believe, that can help us finish well, finish strong. And we can come back to this, and we thank the Lord for the word of God. First of all, Paul writes from his example, live like you're dying. Live like you're dying, and that's found in verse number 6. He says, for I am now ready to be offered, and the time of my departure is at hand. Even though Paul was still alive, he knew he was about to be killed. It was certain that his time on earth was coming to an end. His martyrdom was certain as he spoke, as it already occurred. The phrase, to be offered, means an Old Testament language of being poured out. This was first brought up in the Old Testament in Genesis 35, when Jacob poured out a drink offering before the Lord as a sacrifice. The Bible says, and Jacob set up a pillar in the place where he talked with him, that is to God, even a pillar of stone, poured a drink offering thereon, and he poured oil thereon. Would you describe your life as being poured out this year for God? Or did you hold back? As we think of the Apostle Paul, even recently in our study of the book of Philippians, he wrote this in Philippians chapter 2, verse 17, writing to the Philippians at the church of Philippi, yea, and if I be offered upon the sacrifice and service of your faith, I joy and rejoice with you all. He not only mentioned that he was ready to be offered, that he has been poured out, but the latter part of verse 6 says, and the time of my departure is at hand. The word departure, it means unloosening when the ship pulls away and pulls the anchors up and sails out to sea. It's also used in the military sense of taking down the tents after a battle. It's referred to taking off the chains of a prisoner so he could be free. It is pictured a man who is carrying a heavy burden, and when someone says, my friend, lay down your burden, it's time to rest. I hope you know this to be true.
As believers, when we pass off the scene, the cables that bind us to this life are loosened, and we set sail for the shores of heaven. Amen? We have something to look forward to. The best is yet to come. Paul described our life like a tent in 2 Timothy 5, verse 1. He says, "And for we know that if our earthly house of this tabernacle," describing our life, "were dissolved, we have a building of God, and house not made with hands, eternal in the heavens." Let that sink in for just a moment. Perhaps Christmas was discouraging. Perhaps it was a very trying year. But as believers, there's going to come a time where we're going to be loosened from the shackles of this life and ushered into the very presence of the God that loves us. When we arrive in heaven, it'll be a glorious time. There'll be joy forevermore. When Christians die, they are not really deceased. They simply have departed. Paul viewed his execution that he was anticipating not as a tragic ending, but as a triumphant new beginning. For he wrote in Philippians 1:21, "For me to live is Christ, and to die is gain." Paul's attitude was present because he was ready. Write this down in your mind and your heart. When Christians die, they are not really deceased. They simply have departed. That is, they've changed their dresses, you might say. Not only live like you're dying, but Paul gives us another thought here. Give all you can while you're still alive. Give all you can while you're still alive. In verse number 7, notice the wording here. "For I have fought a good fight. I have finished my course. I have kept the faith." Underscore the word "fought." Underscore the word "finish," and underscore the word "kept." These are important terms. They simplify exertion. And one man said, if you're not dead, you're not done for the glory of God. Amen? Amen. So in order to give all you can while you're still living, there's some thoughts here. Paul lived a disciplined life. In verse number 7, he says, "I have fought a good fight." Back in 1 Corinthians chapter number 9, he talked about keeping his body in subjection. I don't know about you, it's hard to live a disciplined life, but I can do and you can do all things through Christ, which strengthens us. Amen? There are certain things that are important to us that help us live a more disciplined life, but the reality is we live in an earthen body, a body that's not redeemed, a body that often will struggle with. And so Paul talks about, "I have fought," that this means to contend. It means to wrestle for victory. A fight implies a struggle against opposition. And like a determined wrestler, Paul had been in the ring fighting valiantly for many years, facing trouble, afflictions, persecutions, beatings, and even imprisonment. I don't know if you're into sports. The UFC had a championship this year. A guy by the name of John Jones fought against Stipe Miocic, and he won in the third round. That is this guy, John Jones. And what's unique about UFC fighting is they not only have usage of their hands, but all their body, including their legs. They're giving it all, the exertion of force. And in that particular case, John Jones won by a turnaround kick and that laid his opponent down and finished the job. I think about the Christian life. There are many that have gone on before us, recognizing that they could easily throw in the towel perhaps and say, I've done my time. And yet the pressures among the hearts and minds of God's people to redeem the time. It was Dietrich Bonhoeffer who was asked why he took a public stand against Hitler. He remarked, "If Jesus returns tomorrow, then tomorrow I'll rest from my labor. But today I have work to do. I must continue the struggle until it's finished." And thank God for those that have stayed true even to death and met a gloriously triumphant entry into glory. Paul not only lived a disciplined life, he lived a directional life.
in verse number 7, he says, I have finished my course. It was Paul who earlier stated in Acts chapter 20, listen to this. He describes living his life, but none of these things move me. Neither can I my life dear unto myself, so that I might finish my course with joy and the ministry which I have received of the Lord Jesus to testify the gospel of the grace of God. Notice Paul didn't say that he did not live a perfect life, but his desire was to be able to have the good news that it might come out of his life, that we sang that song, the light of the world is Jesus, you're the little lights beaming for the glory of God. Paul finished his course. One believer described a life with direction. He said, defining discipleship, it's a long obedience in the same direction. Have you ever gone on a long distance trip? Seemed like, you know, there was no exits. You just stayed on course. And Paul's describing his life, though it was not always easy, being headed in the same direction. He not only lived a disciplined life and life with direction, but we would say a doctrinal life. In verse number 7, he says, I have kept the faith. I have kept the faith. This has the idea of garden doctrine as a believer. Doctrine matters. What we believe has consequences. Paul told Timothy earlier in 2 Timothy chapter 1, verse 14, that good thing, referring to doctrine, was committed unto thee, keep by the Holy Ghost, which dwelleth in us. I remember having heard the gospel and having been convicted by God's Spirit and come to the realization that Jesus said what he said and he meant what he said when he said, I am the way, the truth, and the life, and no man cometh unto the Father but by me. And since that particular time, this has been for me personally, since 1981, there have been voices in the realm of wilderness, in the wilderness of religion, that have challenged my faith in the Word of God to go something like this. There can't be only one way to go to heaven. There's got to be other ways to go to heaven. But my friend, Jesus himself said, I am the way, the truth, and the life. No man cometh unto the Father but by me. High in the Alps is a monument dedicated to the honor of a faithful guide who died while climbing a peak to rescue a tourist. Inscribed on the stone are these words, he died climbing, end quote. May it be said of each of us that we died believing, that she died believing the word of God, that he died believing and trusting in the truth of Scripture. When Paul looked at his attitude and his present situation, he knew he was ready. He examined his past, and by the grace of God, he tried to be faithful. He wasn't perfect. He had his shortcomings, but he tried to be an example of those that were following him. Not only can you live like you're dying and give all you have while you're still alive, but notice thirdly, focus on future glory. Verse 8, Paul says, henceforth, there is laid up for me a crown of righteousness, which the Lord, the righteous judge, shall give to me at that day, and not to me only, but unto all them that love his appearing. The word henceforth means finally. Because of the finished work of Jesus Christ on the cross, and because of Paul's faith in Christ's sacrifice for sin, Paul was anticipating a crown of righteousness. He's describing the believer's reward and crowns, as in this particular time, and as Paul's writing this letter, were given to the winners of the Greek Olympic Games. Notice this crown of righteousness is not rewarded because of our work, but it's rewarded to us as a free and undeserved guaranteed gift from a righteous judge. Notice it says, shall give to me at that day, and not to me only, but unto all them also that love is appearing. So
I take that to mean this primarily, that believers do not receive salvation because they work for it, but because God the Father, through his Son, freely extends the gift of God. The wages of sin is death, but the gift of God is eternal life through Jesus Christ, our Lord. Paul says that God will give this gift to as many that love his appearing. Oh, we can be caught up in this world, and we can forget that we have heaven to anticipate, that this world is not my home. Like the psalm writer said, I'm simply passing through. Paul mentions not only to finish well by live like you're dying and give all you have while you're still alive and focus on the future glory with the Lord. But number four, be proactive and don't procrastinate. I'm preaching to me here this morning. In verse number 9, he says, do thy diligence to come shortly unto me. That word diligence, to come shortly, means speedily, quickly, directionally. He's saying something like this to Timothy, hurry up and get here, Timothy. We understand a little bit reason why, because verse 21 says, before winter comes, boats didn't travel into winter months. So Paul had a small window of time for Timothy to make the trip. And I've discovered that in life, you can be here today, you can be gone today. Can you believe it's already the end of this year? 2024 is now behind us. Time passes by, even when you're not having fun, passes by quickly, that is. So we must seize the opportunity. Don't put off tomorrow what God wants you and I to do today. Proverbs 19:24 contains a funny word picture, only it's not funny. Bible says, a slothful man hideth his hand in his bosom and will not so much as bring it to his mouth again. That tells me that I could fall into a rut as a child of God. It tells me that my character is important as a believer, that I must do what God wants me to do. So Paul mentions not only live like you're dying, give all you have while you're still alive, focus on the future glory, don't procrastinate, be proactive. But number five, and this is probably the most challenging, I would say, in ministry, pour into people even when they don't turn your way or help you out. Have you ever thought about how much Paul loved people? In this chapter alone, he lists 16 people by name. In the final three letters he wrote, he names 34. In the last chapter of Romans alone, he lists 29 people. Well, in this chapter, there are some names listed. Let's go through them. In verse number 10, he mentions for Demas. What about Demas here? Demas was caught up with the world as he knew the now age moment, and Demas departed Paul, you might say, to go to Thessalonica, kind of like your current day Las Vegas, to live for time and not for eternity. In Philemon 24, Paul called Demas a fellow worker. Listen, this is a challenge. If you love the world, you will eventually leave your first love. I've seen it over and over again. So we must keep our heart with all diligence, for out of it are the issues of life. Then he mentions Crescens in verse number 10. Crescens to Dalmatia. He was a faithful co-laborer who was serving in Galatia. He mentions Titus in verse number 10 as well. Titus unto Dalmatia, that would be current day Yugoslavia. He was serving as a pastor on the island of Crete. Then he mentions in verse number 11, Luke. Oh, notice the phrase, only Luke is with me. In Colossians 4:14, Luke was compared as a faithful companion who was loved by Paul. And then we have also not only Luke, but notice, take Mark and bring him with thee, for he is profitable to me for the ministry. This gives me hope for all
children of God, as we study our Bible, and I have taken this position that Mark referred to as John Mark, who previously Paul thought it not good to take him with them. That's in Acts 15, verse 38, because he departed from them from Pamphylia and went not with them to the work. But when things got tough, Mark, you might say, folded up and ended up going back home, and this caused some conflict between Paul and Barnabas. And thank God for Barnabas. Barnabas gave John Mark a second chance, so Paul took Silas, and God used John Mark once again. And so here we have it in verse number 11, take Mark and bring him with thee, for he is profitable to me for the ministry. Aren't you glad that God doesn't focus on our past failures and disqualify us from following the Savior? I'm so thankful for that, because I made my share of mistakes and I have not arrived. And you can look in the Word of God. Peter failed the Lord. Mark bailed out. And I'm so glad that God doesn't hold these hold their mistakes against them, and simply they are trying to follow Christ. Look at verse number 12. He mentions Tychicus. Tychicus, have I sent to Ephesus? And Tychicus was with Paul during his first imprisonment, according to Ephesians 6, verse 21 and 22, and had been trusted with carrying letters to the several churches that he wrote to. Carpus, we mentioned here in verse number 13. He opened his home to Paul when he was in Troas and took care of his possessions. And then we come to Alexander in verse 14 and 15. And unfortunately, this man withstood not only Paul's words, but stood against the truth that God had for him to listen to. Paul told Timothy in 1 Timothy 1:20, of whom is Hymenaeus and Alexander, whom I've delivered unto Satan, that they may learn not to blaspheme. So there were some that opposed. Not everybody will.

Josephus was one of those that often refreshed me, Paul says in 2 Timothy 1:16. And I would say in the Christian life, we thank God for what friendships we have and those that inspire us to keep on keeping on and give an encouraging word. I believe that's the kind of friend that Onesiphorus was to Paul. And then we go further. We find in verse number 20, Erastus abode at Corinth. And notice, it doesn't say he's also served as a city treasurer, according to Romans 16 and verse 23. And Trophimus, we don't know much about Trophimus, but he was left at Miletus, which teaches us that God doesn't want everybody to be healthy and wealthy, does it? So here's one where even what we would say the greatest Christian on this side of Jesus Christ left this believer at the island of Miletus still sick. And I'm sure he prayed for him. It was Charles Spurgeon who wrote, "Is the will of God that some good men should be in ill health and still be used for the glory of God?" And it goes on in verse number 21. Eubulus and Prudence, we don't know anything about these guys. And then Linus, tradition tells us he became the first bishop of Rome, and Claudia was known as a woman of faith, and some of Paul's friends were faithful. Some hated him, some turned their back on him, and simply were not available. And thank God for some that were restored. And why am I sharing all this? Because here it is. In the Christian life, risks in relationships are real. There's risks in relationships. You don't know how people are going to treat you. You want to say there's a friend that's sticking closer than a brother. But the reality is that because we are not perfect. We are capable of saying things and doing things to hurt one another. C.S. Lewis said this, "To love at all is to be vulnerable. Love anything and your heart will be wrung and possibly broken. If you want to make sure of keeping it intact, you must give it to the one, and not even as an animal. Wrap it carefully round with hobbies and little luxuries. Avoid all entitlements. Lock it up safe in the casket or coffin of your selfishness. But in that casket, safe and dark, motionless, airless, it will change. It will not be broken. It will become unbreakable, impenetrable, irredeemable. To love is to be vulnerable." How many have found that out? To love and to open up yourself, to be vulnerable and truthful. And yet there are some that have not learned to love. And Paul was one of those men that lived for God and through the power of the Spirit of God and through the truth of Scripture. Even though he tried to be faithful, there were some that opposed him. There were some that betrayed him. There were some that abandoned him. But thank God for those that stuck with him. Every follower of Christ must not only live like you're dying and give all you have while you're still living and focus on future glory and be proactive and don't procrastinate, but pour into people even if they turn on you. But here's another one. Look in verse number 13. Go back to verse 13. Prioritize your possessions. Paul mentions there the cloak that I have left at Troas with Carpus. When thou comest, bring with thee. And the books, but especially the parchments. I don't know about you, child of God, but the day that I got saved, something happened inside of me. There's been a longing and there's been a desire to want to know what's inside of this book. Paul's desire was that of all the possessions, of all the things that his friends could have brought to him, bring to him the parchment. That we would say that he was still in this mode of perhaps writing, maybe send an encouraging word. And I couldn't think of a better thing, even during the holidays, to send out, to keep in connection with your friends and your loved ones, whether it be through Facebook or social media or the old-fashioned pen and paper or email. Paul also said, certainly, the books. Oh, thank God for the Word of God that we can delve into and that we can soak up and let the Word of God permeate our hearts and minds. Paul mentions that be renewed in the spirit of your mind to the truth of the Word of God. I've been reflecting on reading scriptures, and the reality is that sometimes we're bombarded with the fact that we all in our culture today have a cell phone.
And which will I go to first? Which will have more?

0: time with me, and I understand that cell phones are necessary for work, but I'm like you in the fact that I have to face a choice during the day or during the afternoon and the evening. When will I find time? And thank God for applications that you can actually have Bible on your phone and be able to read the scripture. But the truth is, get it in fellowship with God. And this was important. This is a priority. Paul said, don't bring me my 19-inch screen, amen, my smart TV. He didn't talk about those things. Don't bring my basketball, my skiing equipment. Of course, he probably couldn't use anything like that. But bring me the parchments. Bring me the writing table. Bring me the ability to communicate and bring me the books. Oh, I would say this is a way we can live our lives by Paul's example, not only prioritizing our possessions, but lastly, relying on the Lord for his strength. Relying on the Lord for strength. Go back, if you will, to verse number 16. He talks about, at my first answer, no man stood with me, but all men forsook me. I pray that it may not be laid to their charge. Let me pause right there. I think Paul grew in the likeness of being more like Jesus, kind of like Stephen, who was stoned, as you read in the book of Acts, where he was martyred and people threw rocks at him. And Paul, Stephen, made that statement that the Lord forgive them, for they know not what they do. And I believe that these men followed the example of our Savior on the cross. While he could have brought down fiery judgment on those at the foot of the cross, he offered those words, Father, forgive them, for they know not what they do. So Paul is saying, I pray that it may not be laid to their charge. In other words, learn how to forgive. Learn how to forgive those that have hurt you. And I and you can be challenged in this area. We're going to be challenged over and over again. Paul said it like this, be kind one to another, tender-hearted, forgiving one another, even as God, for Christ's sakes, have forgiven you. I've been forgiven of some wicked things in my life, and every sinner has been forgiven of sin, past, present, and future because of Jesus. And Paul understood the great weight that was there, and so he says, I pray that God would not lay it to their charge. Verse 17, notwithstanding, the Lord stood with me, and strengthen me, that by me the preaching might be fully known, that all the Gentiles might hear, and I was delivered out of the mouth of the lion. At the end of the day, you and I are going to be faced with, do I trust myself, or do I trust in the Lord that saved my soul? It was Corey Ten Boom that said, you may never know that Jesus is all you need until Jesus is all you have. How can you finish this year? How can you finish strong? Paul mentions some things here that I would encourage you to go back. And in this last example, he talks about let your strength be in God. When no one was there to turn to, when friends perhaps had abandoned him, God had not abandoned him, and God strengthened him. And let God be your strength. The joy of the Lord is still our strength. There is strength in the relationship with God. And it was the Lord who said, I will never leave thee. I will never forsake thee. And we can praise God for that. There's a tombstone in India, in Indiana, that's etched with these stones. A stranger passed by. He says, as you are now, so once I was. I am now, so you will be. So prepare for death. Follow me. And an unknown passerby scratched this reply. To follow you, I'm not content until I know which way you want. Which way will you go when you die? Paul, no doubt, believed in a resurrected Savior. And prior to his resurrection, he believed in the one that lived a sinless life here on the earth and dwelt among men. And despite of that, it was Jesus who went to the cross and died for sinners, gave his life on the cross of Calvary. And if there is any doubt whether or not you are truly born again, you are truly saved, then just simply ask this question, What are you trusting in? If it has anything with you, then I would consider Calvary. I would consider what Jesus has done on the cross. For salvation is not about what we do. Salvation is about what he has done for us. Through his death, his burial, his resurrection, we have eternal life. We have the hope that heaven is our home. We have forgiveness of sins. And so if we have that settled and we're confident that we're children of God, then let's consider Paul's example. Paul's example is not easy. As a matter of fact, it is my challenge, especially the one about not procrastinating, especially about investing, because, you know, you can be vulnerable and you're going to have to take some hits, by the way, and it doesn't feel comfortable to open up and to be able to work with people and then to be able to redeem the time with the exertion. We are, as Christians, we're all in a spiritual battle and we need to be faithful in this spiritual fight. And Satan is our enemy, but God, who is with us, greater is he that is in you than he that is in the world. I was looking for the Lord Jesus to come this year, and we only got a couple of days. He didn't come. But if he doesn't come, may you and I be found faithful in the next year, 2025, to come. Let's pray. Father, we thank you, and we praise you. Paul challenges us through his example, and not only him, but all that would read this portion, about living for you, about giving our all to you, about living as though we are dying. Help us not to deny the reality that there's going to come a time that we'll either be raptured or we'll be laid in the grave. So help us, dear God, every day to know that this is a day that you've made, and we can rejoice and we can be glad in it. And to ask ourselves, Lord, am I doing what you want me to do today? And to be able to rely on your strength and to know that you are faithful above all else, and that we can love you and that you will always love us. And so, God, we pray for your help and your blessing. We pray this all. In Jesus' name, amen.
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2: 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Dr. Hawthorne will engage our hearts and our minds, and let's let the Lord bless our study this morning. Yare, Dr. Hawthorne.
3: Yare, oh. 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The yin bizard put longo at a benache. It at art a e not bidet e game. Nichet Eastern Ayosingo at a coco. The yin asa put long. John hit the net. 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Ne yis chonhi adat e ischa. Na ye bahatsidi at e. Casino bit e ne. All that in Jonago Asa deeds at ya casino a conde Bazidi at e Ba ihi at e the yen do done the hilden chot and chot John the hilden a cut a cocker Chi da the yen da the yen the nature hard zig or huidini. 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Net the not zinc, John Nila Casino Aj yah in yago. Na ye pahat zidi. In the Ayo Nini echo. 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Casino was yay. Na ye pahat city was yay. Na josh was yay. Ain nache. Bits arje. Nan nago. 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Jesus Christ by e deedly. Isha e akut eb. 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Yat e isa da chididinik. Go tashin. 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Aj. Chidat at e. It's at war's spa. Hat nego nal tos be cargo. The akosh. Yat eki. At zada. Hat nido leg. Do dala. Balchine. Ye yachal yad o leth yen egi. Altsobits at war's spa. Do yat e atza ahot ago nal tsos bika is tsohto le is jam a koko e arjem na ye pahat zidi necha e tagi se tigo banan tahko beganse anegi Yahanan Tahko Shahis Tilante Akonde Aba Nashtato de Ninzingo Nartinado Bahuliada Dodi Hart Ederat Idigi O its Arger, Nits Arger, Queen La Dodi Ako Ebina, Honila Yat E in Zago. Net the not zinc, John Nila. Honard it Nila, the Bazari Artishnem. Honard it ne. 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Eight Aya Digin Bitadet Egi Do Yik Echo. The Yikata John Neela Dabela Gamazak, Echit Aya. A theological problem. 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Jesus Christ by the inotle, of course, semper fidelius, et at a sagit, Jesus Christ, always faithful.
4: Jerry Ross, welcome to the Blessed Hope broadcast.

Well, we've got two more lessons that we're going to cover on the 13 most notorious villains of the Bible. Lesson number 12, a man by the name of Diotrephes. Some of you may not recognize that name, but in the third epistle of John, verses 9 through 11, John the apostle writes this, I wrote unto the church, but Diotrephes, who loveth to have the preeminence among them, receiveth us not. Therefore, if I come, I will remember his deeds which he doeth, prating against us with malicious words, and not content therewith, but neither doth he himself receive the brethren, and forbiddeth them that would, and casteth them out of the church. Beloved, follow not that which is evil, but that which is good. He that doeth good is of God, and he that doeth evil hath not seen God. The Apostle John pins down a stern rebuke to a man in the church by the name of Diotrephes. This is the only mention in the Bible of this man, but he has been chosen as one of the most notorious villains of the Bible. You say, preacher, why? Because I believe that the spirit of Diotrephes has destroyed hundreds of churches over the centuries and has done immeasurable harm to the cause of Christ. I hope you heard what I just said. Some of you out there better listen up, because I might be talking to just a handful of Diotrephes. A wicked spirit has entered into your heart in the assembly, and you have this insatiable desire to have the preeminence in the church. Now, who's supposed to have preeminence in the church? The Bible says Jesus is to have the preeminence. This man represents many who have found their way into the church of Jesus Christ. By the way, Jesus warned of the tares among the wheat. Come on, goats among the sheep. But many have found their way into the church of Jesus Christ to be used by Satan to undermine pastoral authority and seek preeminence that only belongs to Jesus Christ himself. Diotrephes had a faulty philosophy. Diotrephes believed that the local assembly was a place for him to make a name for himself. He sought to turn the hearts of the gathered saints away from God-appointed authority and to himself. He was the New Testament version of an Old Testament Absalom. What was Diotrephes' faulty philosophy? Here it is. The church is a place for me to gain preeminence instead of a place for Christ to have the preeminence. Now, that's Diotrephes' number one problem and number one sin. Diotrephes loved to have the preeminence. In verse 9, I wrote unto the church, but Diotrephes, who loveth to have the preeminence among them, receiveth us not. The phrase loveth to have the preeminence is translated from a compound Greek word meaning to be fond of being first. Think about that, the simplicity of that. To be fond of being first, or ambitious to be foremost in time, place, order, or distinction. What does that mean, preacher? Well, that's a fancy way of saying he always liked to have the spotlight on him. Diotrephes was driven by a single ambition. He wanted to be viewed as the most important person in the church. You say, preacher, is this a noble desire? Has God called us to best others or to serve others? Have we been instructed in the scriptures to exalt ourselves or exalt Christ? Let's ponder that thought, and we'll start there tomorrow. Until tomorrow, let's continue to look for that blessed hope and the glorious appearing of the great God and our Savior, Jesus Christ.

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If you are in the Rhema, Pine Hill, or Zuni Pueblo area, I would like to invite you to Mount Calvary Baptist Church. We are a church that has a heart to see everyone come to know Jesus as their Savior and live a victorious life in Christ. We are located just 2 miles south of Highway 53 on the road that goes to Pine Hill. We have Sunday school for all ages at 10 a.m., and the main service starts at 11 a.m. Our Wednesday evening Bible study and prayer meeting is at 6 p.m. Thank you for listening to Native Bible Radio and KOFJ 88.1 FM, and keep on following Jesus.

0: is an abomination unto the Lord, but he loveth him that followeth after righteousness. Correction is grievous unto him that forsaketh the way, and he that hateth reproof shall die. Hell and destruction are before the Lord, how much more then the hearts of the children of men? A scorner loveth not one that reproveth him, neither will he go unto the wise. A merry heart maketh a cheerful countenance, but by sorrow of the heart the spirit is broken. The heart of him that hath understanding seeketh knowledge, but the mouth of fools feedeth on foolishness. All the days of the afflicted are evil, but he that is of a merry heart hath a continual feast. Better is little with the fear of the Lord than great treasure and trouble therewith. Better is a dinner of herbs where love is than a stalled ox and hatred therewith. A wrathful man stirreth up strife, but he that is slow to anger appeaseth strife. The way of the slothful man is an hedge of thorns, but the way of the righteous is made plain. A wise son maketh a glad father, but a foolish man despiseth his mother. Folly is joy to him that is destitute of wisdom, but a man of understanding walketh uprightly. Without counsel, purposes are disappointed, but in the multitude of counselors they are established. A man hath joy by the answer of his mouth, and a word spoken in due season, how good is it! The way of life is above to the wise, that he may depart from hell beneath. The Lord will destroy the house of the proud, but he will establish the border of the widow. The thoughts of the wicked are an abomination to the Lord, but the words of the pure are pleasant words. He that is greedy of gain troubleth his own house, but he that hateth gifts shall live. The heart of the righteous studieth to answer, but the mouth of the wicked poureth out evil things. The Lord is far from the wicked, but he heareth the prayer of the righteous. The light of the eyes rejoiceth the heart, and a good report maketh the bones fat. The ear that heareth the reproof of life abideth among the wise. He that refuseth instruction despiseth his own soul, but he that heareth reproof getteth understanding. The fear of the Lord is the instruction of wisdom, and before honor is humility. We trust that the power of God's Word on today's edition of Light for Your Pathway was a blessing. Tune in again to Light for Your Pathway.
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1: This is the More Sure Word broadcast, a biblical preaching outreach with Pastor Brent Logan from the Sweet Springs Baptist Church in Ardmore, Alabama. We are so glad you've joined us today. And now, let's listen in from the pulpit of Pastor Logan.
2: Jesus Christ, in this same book, he preached a parable about sowing seed. And the Bible said he even sowed seed by the wayside. You know what I thank God about Jesus Christ? He's not picky where he sends the seed. He doesn't just put it on the good ground. He puts it on the stony ground, and he puts it on the ground where the thorns are, and he puts it on the ground by the wayside. But the wayside is not going to help anybody. You know why? Because the wayside here is the one that hears the word of God, but they let the wicked one, they let the devil, they let Satan grab away what the seed of the word of God that was thrown to them in their lap, in their hand. Before they can get out the door, they let the devil take it right out of their heart and mind. They're hearers that aren't really hearing. They're not really taking it to heart. I wonder this morning, will this message, will this Savior in this text, will what's said in this Bible make a difference in your heart and life this morning? Or will you walk out the door and let the devil just snatch it away and you'll forget about this sermon, amen, before you get through lunch this morning? I wonder if you're a wayside here. Oh, there's power in the Word of God, but you got to be more than just a wayside here and just let it pass through your ears and you're not interested in it and your heart's not reaching out for it. You're not hungry for it. I can remember so many times in my life, and I've seen it through, 30-something years of ministry. A young man had come back to me, and, I can think of one guy. He's in the ministry now. He's pastoring a church. And he, at his ordination, this was years ago, his ordination, he said, "Preacher," he said, and he started telling me sermons that I preached that when he was in college, he couldn't get out of his mind. I'd forgotten all about those sermons. But that young man hadn't forgot about those sermons. You know what he was? He wasn't a wayside hearer. You know what? Let me tell you something. Let me serve notice on you. You've probably heard enough, most of you, maybe not all of you, but most of you probably heard enough preaching in your life to make your life exactly what it needs to be. You probably don't need to hear one new thing, but what we have let the devil do, we just let it go in our ear and out the other and let the devil snatch it out of our heart before we get on down the road living our lives. Don't be a wayside hearer. Do something with what God's speaking to you about. Here are these two men. I see the plight of humanity. They're just sitting. And then I see the third thing about them that shows humanity. Not only they're stuck in a cursed place, not only are they sitting by the wayside, but they're sightless. They can't see anything. They're blind. And maybe that's how we get a little clue why they're just sitting. I mean, when you're blind, you don't really know where to go. You don't really know what to do. You know what the Bible says? It says this, "The God of this world hath blinded the minds of them." The God of this world is blinded. People are blind today. And you could be sitting in here this morning and you can see your Bible and you can see the lights in the building, but you're blind spiritually. Jesus told the Jews, to the Pharisees, he said, "You're blind. If you said you were blind, then you could see. But because you think you can see, what you are is you're really blind. There's so many things that you don't see." You say, "Preacher, what's he talking about? Sightless people or blind people?" How many things in your life that you can't see? Have you ever tried to talk to somebody that's hooked on drugs or that's got some addiction in their life that's so powerful, and you try to reason with them, and they couldn't even see their own addiction? You know, you talk to the drunk, well, I don't have a problem with alcohol. And they're drunk. They're a drunk. I don't have a problem with, prescription drugs. You know, I say people hooked on dope. People hooked on dope, I'm not just talking about people that buy it off the street. I don't have a problem. So many times people can't see their problem. I don't have an addiction to pornography. No, I'm all right. So many times people are just so blind. They can't see. Now, mind you, other people can see it. You know, probably this is what I love about church. And if we could get other people to understand this, it would make a big difference. You know, some people think that you just come to church if you got everything together. Boy, you know, that's not the case. Amen. You're in a place where people know they need God. And the person in here that doesn't think they need God is the blindest in the building. Because so many times we can't see our own problem. You know, sir, if you don't think you got any problems, ask your wife. Ma'am, if you don't think you have any problems, ask your husband. Kids, if you don't think you got any problems, ask your parents. See what they say about it. Parents, if you don't think you have any problems, why don't you ask your children? You say, well, I would ask my children. Hey, listen, Balaam's ass pointed out his problem. If an animal can point out somebody's problem, amen, and Balaam was blind to see it. He couldn't even see the destruction that was right in front of his face. Oh, what a picture of humanity. So many people are headed to a devil's hell and they don't even see it. They don't even know it. Their sin's dragging them down and destroying their mind and their conscience and their heart and their life. And it's destroying their family and they don't even see it. And by the way, that's one purpose of preaching. Amen. And that's why you need to go to, not just go to church, you need to go to a Bible preaching church. If I drop dead tomorrow, I pray to God they'll put a preacher in this pulpit because you need a preacher. You know what Jesus said? The Spirit of the Lord is upon me. He's anointed me to preach the gospel. You know what he said? He said to heal the brokenhearted and bring deliverance to the captives. Listen, and sight to the blind. Jesus knew he was in a world full of blind people. No wonder he went around healing blind people. Now, I wonder, what is it that you can't see? You ever heard of this phrase, a blind spot? Anybody ever had a wreck because you looked in your mirror, but what you saw in your mirror to be clear wasn't clear because there was a blind spot in your mirror? I've seen that on the road. People, because if you get up a certain closeness to another car beside of you, unless they got one of them little weird things you put on, you know, that shows around, or you got, nowadays we've got all these cameras on our car, but if you don't have that, okay? By the way, if all those fail, we're going to have lots of wrecks. I even think if we had to go back to driving regular cars, we're going to have lots of wrecks because people are waiting for the beep. Listen. If you're waiting on the beep in your life, you're not going to hear it. That car gets up beside that other one, and you'll see it. I'm driving on the road, and here comes this brain-dead person. They're coming right into my lane, right? They're totally oblivious. They don't even know what's happening. They don't even know that I'm there. And, of course, as the good Christian that I am, I start screaming at them. But they can't hear me. You know why they can't hear me? You know why they can't see me? I'm in their blind spot. You know you got blind spots? You got things you can't see about your life that aren't right and that need to be put in order. And you need God to give you some sight. You know, the Bible calls the gospel the light of the glorious gospel of Christ. And I heard Vance Havner on a recording say something. An old preacher had been in heaven a long time. I heard him say something. I just had to stop. I had to write it down. I had to think about it. And I've thought about it for I don't know how many years. He said this. He said, you know, we think that what we need to do is just get more light out there. He said, I'll never forget this. This is the quote. All the light in the world won't do a blind man any good. You can see that in our culture, in our country. We got Bibles on coffee tables. We've got Bibles on billboards. There's Bibles on the internet. There's Bibles in churches. We've got all kind of light, but we don't have much sight. And they hear the truth. It's just like me in that car saying, "Hey, idiot, get in your lane." Can't you hear me? No matter how loud I scream, sometimes no matter how loud you get with a child or a young person or somebody else that's got a problem that you're trying to help, they can't hear it and they can't see it. Why? They're blind. You're in a blind spot. And the Lord has to open their eyes. And what I'll tell you this morning, for you to see what's wrong with you, God's going to have to open your eyes. And you got to let him, you got to want him to open your eyes. You got to want to see. I go to the average person, I said, "Hey, are you saved? Are you on your way to heaven?" "Well, I think so." "Why do you think so?" "Well, I'm a pretty good person." "No, you're blind. There are no good people." "How can you say that?" "Well, Jesus said that." I think he probably knows. We have talked ourselves into thinking that we're okay. Ever heard that? Somebody's got real bad problems. Say, "Hey, you're all right." And they say, "I'm okay." And they're not okay. But they're convinced they're okay. Here are these two blind men. Why all these stories of blind men? Jesus is trying to reach our hearts because this world is just the blind leading the blind, everybody falling into the ditch. That's the world. People going, they don't know where they're going. They don't know where they're headed. They don't know what life's about. And that is the world. Those two men just sitting there together, blind as a bat. In chapter 23, which will be there not probably too long, and two more chapters from now, the Bible tells us that Jesus looked at all those religious people and he said this, "Ye fools and blind." So it's not just people all messed up in gross wickedness and sin that are blinded. A lot of times religious people are blinded. People that carry the Bible are blind. Fascinating verse in the scripture. Revelation chapter 2, the Bible talks about the church of Laodicea. They said they were rich, they were increased with goods, and they had need of nothing. And the Bible says that the Lord told them that you are poor and wretched and miserable and blind and naked. He told the church that the church was blind. And that's a legitimate church. He said he was in the midst of all seven of those churches. But they couldn't see. Oh God, anoint our eyes with eye salve that we can see. Help us not to be blind. Have mercy on us, O Lord. Amen. Help me to see. I wonder how many marriages that have had problems and homes that have had problems and people that have had personal problems. I wonder how many of those people have called out to Jesus Christ and said, "Lord, help me to see what's wrong." You don't even have to pay a therapist to do that. "Lord, help me to see what's wrong. Have mercy on me, God. I know something's wrong. I just don't know what it is. And I'll listen if you want to talk to me through an animal or a child or a preacher or a spouse. I just want to know what's wrong. Have mercy on me, God. I don't want to sit in this position my whole life and have no sight." Now, with all that's wrong with these two guys sitting on the side of the road, there are a couple things they can see. And I want to give them kudos for that. They're blind as they can be, but you know what they know? They can see they need some help. That's a whole lot better than the Pharisees. They're blind. They can't see a thing. They can't see a sunrise. They can't see a pillowy cloud. They can't see the green grass. But you know what they can see? They can see that there's somebody passing by that has the power to help them. They can see there's hope. They can see someone's got power to do for them what nobody else can do. I'm telling you, they can see something. They can see the fact that their moment has come. They can see that Jesus is the Son of David. They call him twice, "Jesus, thou Son of David." That's a whole lot more than the Jews could see. You know that little phrase there, Jesus, thou son of David, that puts him in the kingly line. That puts him in the line for the throne. In other words, they're really saying, you are the Messiah. You are the anointed of God. You're the king. You're the one that's come. Boy, that's pretty good sight.
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0: What principles guide your life? The way you raise your children? How about the way you invest your time, your resources, or maybe how you support God's work? Well, those decisions don't just happen. They flow from something deeper. Welcome to Through the Bible. As we continue learning about the Sermon on the Mount, Dr. J. Vernon McGee takes us straight to the heart of the matter. This powerful message isn't just about outward behavior, though. It's about the inner motives that shape our actions. The righteousness that Jesus describes begins on the inside and then works its way out. I'm Steve Schwetz, and I'm glad that you're on the Bible bus with us. Go ahead and open your Bible to Matthew chapter 5, verse 42, and as you find it, Greg and I will share a few notes from listeners who hop aboard, this time via the app.
1: Yes, Steve, we're excited because we have been able to build over 100 different language apps that have the TTB systematic teaching and the Bible. It's that simple. And there is an easy way to respond and give feedback through the app.
0: Yep.
1: All of these testimonies came through our various app feedback systems.
0: Yeah, this first one comes, and you would think, oh, it's in the U.S. No, this comes from Mario in Argentina, who listens to our Spanish app. Listen to this. When I was a child, my parents used to listen to this program on the radio. They are no longer with us, but thanks to the Lord, a sister in Christ told me about the app. I downloaded it, and now I enjoy the teachings every day. My life is spiritually enriched, and I always recommend the app and share the studies as well. May our Heavenly Father fill you with His grace until His coming. That is my greatest desire.
1: And thanks for pointing out that this Spanish listener is in Argentina. That is the reason that we have invested in digital ministry is the footprint is basically the whole world, except where there is no internet access. And that's increasingly a small part of the world.
0: Yeah.
1: So this is a powerful way for us to fling the seed of the

0: Word of God. Now we can go from Argentina to Alabama. And Robin tells us her Through the Bible story. She says, back when I was a kid, my mom used to listen on WJMM in Lexington, Kentucky. She still does. I'm 62 years old now. I recently looked you up and downloaded the app. I'm in Revelation, and let's say that I am hooked. I have learned so much already and cannot wait each day to listen at my convenience. I've had some questions answered and explained in ways that I understand. I am so looking forward to going ahead with you all and don't know why I have waited so long. Thank you for providing this app and a way to follow along. I'm already working on getting my friends hooked up and will be talking to my pastor. We recently went through the whole book of Revelation on Sunday nights.
1: Robin, thank you so much for that encouragement and for sharing the app with your friends. And for those of you who want to be able to do the same, you can always download it from one of the app stores. And you can also get a pack of 10 of these little, we call them Bible bus passes, about the size of a business card. You can keep them with you. Super easy. You can just say, hey, can I share something with you that's had an impact on my life? Hand them the card. They can scan the QR code, and they're on the Bible bus at that point, too.
0: And that QR code takes you to a website with all 100 apps, the English plus the other languages. So if you meet someone that speaks another language, you can do that as well.
1: Yep, that's great.
0: Steve, how about what Deborah had to share?
1: Okay, this is in 2020. I was hospitalized due to World Trade Center illness for 5 months. When I returned home from rehab, I was alone a lot, but very grateful to God in the name of Jesus for being alive. I discovered the program and have been on the Bible bus since then. It's my first go-around and waiting to ride the bus again. You have helped me to live a better life as a Christian. I thank God for all of you.
0: And so Steve shared with you, you can go to any of the major stores, the Apple Store or the Google Play Store, and download our app. Just type in Through the Bible, THRU, the Bible, and you will be able to, as Robin pointed out, you can study anytime, as many times as you want. That's one of the other great things about these apps. They're such great tools for study.
1: Yeah. Greg, why don't you pray for us as we begin?
0: Father, thank you for the technology that allows us to make your word available to more and more people. And now, as we all turn our hearts and minds to your word, we pray for you to open our hearts and change our lives. In Jesus' name, amen.
1: Now our study of Matthew 5 continues on Through the Bible with Dr. J. Vernon McGee.
2: Now we come in this chapter to see something that's very important, and it's the relationship of the subjects of the kingdom to God, and the inner motives which govern external acts of righteousness. And here we'll see the giving of alms, prayer, and fasting, and the getting of riches. All of these are very important, by the way. And we see the relationship of the citizen of the kingdom of heaven to God. And you'll notice that when we concluded last time in chapter 5, and I rushed through that last section there rather hurriedly, we made the statement that business could not be conducted today by this law here. Archbishop McGee of Ireland years ago said that it was impossible to conduct the affairs of the British nation on the basis of the Sermon on the Mount. Now, I do not know whether I'm related to Archbishop McGee or not, but I certainly find that I think as he did about the Sermon on the Mount. This can only be enforced when he is on the throne. That, I think, ought to be quite obvious. Give to him that asketh thee, and for him that would borrow thee, turn not thou away. And so many of the wealthy churches today, they attempt to follow, they say, the Sermon on the Mount. That's their regular diet. Well, you go out and try to get something from the rich and see how far you get today, my friend. You won't get very far, I can assure you, because they don't really live by it. They say it's a great document. All they do is they just think it's great. That's all. They hear about it on Sunday. But Monday morning, it's just cold-blooded business and cash on the barrelhead, or you don't get it. And that, of course, is the way the business world is set up today. But there's a great principle here for the child of God, and we shouldn't miss that. We should try to be helpful to those that are in need. And there are so many kind Christian acts that can be performed today by believers. And after all, there were no hospitals or orphans' homes or works of charity. The Bible doesn't call it that. Acts of love that have preceded the preaching of the gospel, always followed it. And the proof, of course, is the fruit is the important thing. And there is a great principle here, and it concluded by saying that we're to be perfect, even as your Father, which is in heaven, is perfect. And how can you be perfect? Accepted in the Beloved, in Christ. Those that are in Christ Jesus, there's no condemnation to them. God sees us in Christ. And you get there by faith in Him. That's the only way that you can become perfect, is through faith in Christ today. Then there begins that slow process of sanctification in our lives. And this, of course, should be a goal. But to say that you can automatically, in your own strength, attain it, and then go to God and say, look what I've done. Look how wonderful I am. And you get all the glory. And you force God to save you on that basis. And, my friend, you're going to do nothing of the kind, because you and I are not perfect. And it's only in the little nursery rhyme that the little fellow that reached in his thumb, pulled out a plum, and said, what a smart boy am I. We got a lot of that in religion today. The little folk that sit around and reach in their thumb and pull out a plum, and they say, my, what a smart boy I am. My friend, may I say to you, you and I need a Savior today. Now we're dealing here in chapter 6 with the externalities of religion. That's very important to see. In chapter 5, the king speaks of the righteousness which his subjects must possess. And it must be a righteousness to exceed the righteousness of the scribes and Pharisees. Now, they had a religious righteousness. And that man Nicodemus was an outstanding man, and he was religious. You can't find much to criticize about him, but our Lord said to him, you have to be born again. Now, we have to have a righteousness superior to that, and that only comes through trusting Christ. Now, in this chapter, he talks about the righteousness that the subjects of the kingdom are to practice. And the motive, of course, is an important thing in doing for God. No third party can enter into this relationship. These things are between the soul and God. And the things that are mentioned here are the giving of alms. The second thing is prayer. The third thing is fasting. The fourth thing is money. And the other thing is taking thought and care for the future. These are very practical considerations. Now listen to him here. He first talks about alms, and this all has to do with the externality of religion, or ostentation in what you do in a religious way. Now notice this. Take heed that ye do not your alms before men to be seen of them, otherwise ye have no reward of your Father which is in heaven. Now, your giving is between you and God, and you do not give to be seen of man. This is a great principle here. Now, notice what he says, and he uses very strong language. He says, therefore, when thou doest thine alms, do not sound a trumpet before thee, as the hypocrites do in the synagogues and in the streets, that they may have glory of men. Verily I say unto you, they have their reward. He said this with biting irony and with a rapier of sarcasm, and our Lord knew how to use that. It was the custom of the Pharisees when they wanted to give to the poor. They'd go down to a corner, a busy corner in Jerusalem, and they'd blow a trumpet. The purpose of it was, of course, was to call the poor and needy together to receive the gift. But it also afforded a very fine opportunity to let others know how generous they were. Aren't they parallels to some Christians today? Listen, he says, when they do it that way, they have their reward. And you ask the question, well, what is their reward? Well, what was it they were after? They did it to be seen of man. They were seen a man, they blew a trumpet, and everybody came running out. And that was their reward. It wasn't between them and God. Now, why do you give? I've been told that certain men, I remember several years ago, I was asked to take an offering in a certain organization. And they said, now, the thing that you want to do is to make sure that you give everybody an opportunity to stand up and say how much they'd give. And the way you do it, you say, how many give $100? And I said, well, why in the world do you do it like that? Well, Mr. So-and-so's here. If you just take an offering, he'll put a dollar in. But if you let them stand up and say who's going to give $100, he'll stand up and give $100, and he'll give it too. May I say, he blew a trumpet. And I came to know the man. I came to discover that's the way he gave. I've had many folk that when they'd give you a very large check and they'd give it to you personally, and I had a man that always gave me that check before I went into the pulpit. He was very smart in doing that because he thought it would excite me enough that I'd get up and mention it. And a friend of his came to me one day and he said, so-and-so's disturbed. He gave you a check the other day and you didn't get up and acknowledge it. And may I say to you, I didn't. And I told this man the reason why. I said, now this man's a man of means. The check he gave in relationship to what he has isn't very much. But I said, there happened to be a mail carrier also that handed me an envelope. And he didn't want me to open it till after the service. And he didn't want me to say a word to anybody. And he gave almost twice as much as that man gave. May I say to you, if I'm going to acknowledge anybody, I'm going to have to acknowledge the other man. But he wouldn't want it. May I say to you that giving is between you and God. And the very minute that you get a third party in there, then you don't get any credit for it at all. I think there's a lot of so-called Christian giving today. The college I graduated from, they sure played on human nature. They sent out a beautiful architect's drawing of a tower they were going to put on the old hall that was there when I was in school. And they very, you know, modestly said, and we'll, of course, name it after the donor. And I understand they had a half a dozen that wanted to give because that tower's known. It's called So-and-So Tower in honor of that man. Well, that trumpet's been blown all the time. In fact, it's on there in stone, carved in stone. A lot of people give like that. Now, that kind of giving is worth nothing before God. Notice what he says, verse 3 of chapter 6. When thou doest alms, let not thy left hand know what thy right hand doeth, that thine alms may be in secret, and thy Father which seeth in secret himself shall reward thee openly. Don't reach in your pocket with one hand and then put the other hand in the air to let people know how much you're giving. When you put that hand in your pocket to give, just don't let the other hand know what you're doing. That's what our Lord is saying. Oh, this is biting sarcasm. Do you really live by the Sermon on the Mount, my liberal friend? I don't think you do. Now, verse 5, and when thou prayest, thou shalt not be as the hypocrites are. My Lord uses strong language, doesn't he? For they love to pray standing in the synagogues and in the corners of the streets, that they may be seen of men. Verily I say unto you, they have their reward. Now they pray to be seen of men. You know they have a prayer shawl. Man goes around wearing that prayer shawl. That means he's in prayer. And that's to advertise that he's praying. He says that if they pray like that, they have their reward. What is their reward? Well, their reward is they want to be seen of man. They're seen of man. But their prayers are not answered. It never gets above the rafters of the building. Verse 6, but thou, when thou prayest, enter into thy closet. When thou hast shut thy door, pray to thy Father which is in secret, and thy Father which seeth in secret shall reward thee openly. Now, this is revolutionary, what we're dealing with here, in more ways than one. Did you notice that he's using the term Father, your Father? These are citizens of the kingdom. How do you become a child of God today? To as many as received him, to them gave he the right or the authority to become the sons of God, even to those that don't do any more nor less than simply believe on his name. And our Lord even said to Nicodemus, you must be born again. You can't call God Father. And you'll find back in the Old Testament, they never used that term. There was no relationship of a son and a father. Now, the nation Israel, the whole nation was called Israel, my son, but not the individual. Now, this is a new relationship that he's talking about here. Now, he says, when ye pray, use not vain repetitions as the heathen do. I counted the other day in a prayer, I suppose a dozen repetitions. The fellow prayed about a certain thing 12 different times. He says, don't do that. If you just ask the Father one time, he hears you. For they think they shall be heard for their much speaking. Be not ye therefore like unto them, for your Father knoweth what things ye have need of before ye ask him. Now this is the thing that should guide prayer. The marks of genuine prayer, first of all, is sincerity. You go in and close the door between you and the Lord. Then there's a simplicity. Don't use vain repetition. Just get right down to the nitty-gritty. Tell the Lord what you got on your mind. And then he gives us a sample here, and he says, be not ye therefore like unto them, for your Father knoweth what things you have need of before you ask him. Even in your petitions, he already knows what you have need of, but we're to go and ask him. We're told here, after this manner therefore pray ye. Now this is the so-called Lord's Prayer, and I don't want to be ugly today, but I do want to say several things about the Lord's Prayer. I have a book, and the title of that book is Let Us Pray, and I deal with the Lord's Prayer. Somebody says you never use it in your public service. No, I don't think that a Sunday morning crowd should get up and pray, give us this day our daily bread, when they left a turkey in the oven that would be done time they got home, and they already have their meal. I think this is going to be a very meaningful prayer for those that are really hungry. And a well-fed Sunday morning congregation ought not to pray this, because it becomes a vain repetition for them. This is a wonderful model prayer, however. And I can't go into detail. Our Father, which art in heaven, hallowed be thy name. Now, this can't be the Lord's Prayer, because if it were, very frankly, he couldn't pray this prayer. He couldn't join with you and me and say, Our Father, because the relationship between the Father and the Son is the relationship in deity, not through a begetting. It's a position and not a beginning. I became the Son of God through faith in Christ. Therefore, he wouldn't join with me and say, Our Father, which art in heaven, hallowed be thy name. Thy kingdom come. Now, we're talking about that kingdom. And the prayer is that this kingdom should come. And this is a worthy prayer for anyone to pray this. Of course it is. Thy will be done in earth as it is in heaven. And give us this day our daily bread. Forgive us our debts as we forgive our debtors, or our trespasses. Either one. I think he used both. He couldn't pray this. He had no sin. He couldn't join with us in this. It's not the Lord's Prayer. It was the disciples' prayer. And he says, lead us not into temptation, which means leave us not in testing, but deliver us from evil. For thine is the kingdom and the power and the glory forever. Amen. I don't want to go into too much detail here, but may I say this? I think this is a marvelous prayer for a new believer to pray privately, to learn to pray. Now, my mother was not saved till late in life, and she got a book of prayers. She didn't know how to pray, and she began by just repeating the Lord's Prayer. And then she learned to pray on her own. And then finally she graduated from this, and she could pray her own prayer. We start a child off like this. Now I lay me down to sleep. I pray the Lord my soul to keep. And we just think it's wonderful. Then one day little Willie or little Susie says, God bless Mom and God bless Papa. And then we just go into ecstasy because of that, don't we? Because they're now beginning to pray on their own. Now the day comes when little Willie or Susie, they become 21 years old. They don't get out now and say, now I lay me down to sleep. I pray the Lord my soul to keep. They can pray on their own now. And when I hear a congregation Sunday morning praying this prayer, I think, well, here we go. Now I lay me down to sleep. We ought to be able now to pray on our own and not just have a memorized prayer to begin with. This was just to help them in their prayer life. And this is a glorious, wonderful prayer, of course. And it does have a meaning for a person today. And everyone ought to pray for the coming of the kingdom. There are many things here, but it was just a model. Then he moves on in this, and he talks about fasting. Puts it on the same basis. Moreover, when ye fast, be not as the hypocrites of a sad countenance. They disfigure their faces that they may appear unto men to fast. Now, if you're going to fast, don't tell anybody about it. Do that on your own. And may I say that I think there's a value in fasting, provided you follow it that way. Now, in verse 19, he says, lay not up for yourselves treasure upon earth. He's talking about money now. And this is something they don't like for the preacher to talk about. But he says, now lay up for yourselves treasures in heaven, where neither moth nor rust doth corrupt, or where thieves do not break through nor steal. For where your treasure is, there will your heart be also. Now, a great many people think that money cannot be used in a spiritual way. When you talk about money, you're talking about something very material. He says you're to gather up treasure in heaven. Well, how can you gather up treasure in heaven? Well, instead of putting it in a bank in Switzerland, why not put it in heaven where you're never going to lose it? And how can you do that? By putting it in the Lord's work. And you make sure you put it in the Lord's work. My friend, you ought to investigate everything you give to. And if you have a good church and a good pastor, you could sit down with him and you could ask him about radio programs. You could ask him about mission boards. Don't just give to anything. Make sure you're giving to something that the treasure is going to be for you over there in heaven. Somebody says, I don't give for that reason. You ought to. He tells us, gather treasure up yonder in heaven. And that is the laudable motive for giving. And why? For where your treasure is, there your heart will be also. If you get enough treasure up in heaven, friends, you're sure going to think a lot about heaven. But if it's in a bank, you're going to really think a lot about the bank also. He says there is this danger of worshiping money, or the material, mammon rather than God. That is the thing he says. Now he concludes here by talking about not only money, but everything else that is material. And he says that you and I are not to give too much thought to these things. And I'm going to have to reserve till next time to just mention one or two things under both money and the material that I'm not able to today, because actually our time is up. But I do expect next time to conclude the Sermon on the Mount. This is very important. I trust that when we see it in the right context, that it's very important and can be used by the child of God today. May the Lord richly bless you, my beloved.
1: 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I'm Steve Schwetz, and I'll meet you back here next time as we make our way through the Bible.

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1: The worst thing that could happen to us would be not to have any difficulties. We'd never know our need of the Lord. Isn't that right? So God every day says, I'm going to give you sufficient evil, sufficient difficulty. But you see, God gives us enough difficulty to bring us to Him. But then God gives us enough grace to meet those difficulties every day.
0: Welcome to Love Worth Finding, featuring the powerful teaching of beloved pastor and author, Adrian Rogers. You know, if we're not careful, we may spend the prime time of our lives chasing the wrong goals. This is why we have to learn how to use and maximize our time for God's glory. How can we prioritize what God is calling us to do with our time? What opportunities have we been given with each passing day? If you have your Bible, turn to Ephesians chapter 5. We'll be looking at verse 14 as Adrian Rogers begins this insightful message, The Time of Your Life.
1: Take God's Word, please, and turn, if you would, to Ephesians chapter 5. Ephesians chapter 5, and I want to begin reading in verse 14 in just a moment. One of the most memorable bowl games took place some years ago. It was the Rose Bowl in Pasadena, and the University of California was playing Georgia Tech. And it was quite a game because both of these schools at that time were undefeated. And it was late in the second quarter, and Tech had the ball, and they were pressing hard on the 33-yard line when a man named Thomason was hit, and the center for the University of California scooped up the ball, spun around, and began to run with it. The crowd started to cheer, and he took this fumble and headed toward the goal. His eyes were watching, peripheral vision. He's moving to the right and the left. His knees are up high, his legs spread apart. He's running brilliantly, but with one problem. He's headed toward the wrong goal. He has somehow gotten confused and spun around. He is literally headed for the wrong goal with this scooped up fumble. Now, the incredible thing is his own teammates are trying to tackle him, and the opposition is running interference for him. And finally, down on the 1 yard line, after running almost 67 yards in the wrong way, Roy Riegels is tackled by Benny Lahn, one of his own teammates, on the 1 yard line. Can you imagine the shame, the humiliation as he walks back toward the bench? The jeers, the catcalls, the hooting for Roy Riegels. They went into the half, and the coach put his arm on the shoulder of Roy Riegels and spoke to him words of admonition and encouragement. And he came out the second half and played brilliantly. Now, I tell that story because not only is it one of the great epochs in football history, but it's such a parable of so many of us who, when we think we're doing so good, maybe doing well, except for this one thing, we're headed toward the wrong goal. I mean, you're doing fine in your business, and you're doing fine in your health, and you're doing fine in your relationships, but the problem is you've lost sight of the right goal, and it seems that Satan himself is leading interference for you. I want to do the same thing for you today that Benny Lahn did for Roy Riegels. I want to tackle you today if I can. I want to stop you if I can, God helping me, and to help you to find God's goal for your life and to live life to its fullest and to be all that you can be. Now look, if you will, here in verse 13. The Bible says, "But all things are reproved and made manifest by the light. And whatsoever doth make manifest is light. Wherefore he saith, Awake thou that sleepest, and arise from the dead, and Christ shall give thee light. See then that ye walk circumspectly, not as fools, but as wise, redeeming the time. Now, if that phrase is not underscored in your Bible, I suggest you may do so. Redeeming the time, because the days are evil. Wherefore, be ye not unwise, but understanding what the will of the Lord is, and be not drunk with wine wherein is excess, but be filled with the Spirit. Now, in the Bible, there are two words that are translated time. Of course, we see one of these words right here in verse 16, redeeming the time. One of the words for time is the word chronos. It's the word we get chronology from. That's not the word that is used here. Chronos just simply means the passing of time, like so many hours and so many minutes and so many seconds. And some people call their watches a chronometer. That is, it just keeps count of time as it passes, segments of time, chronos. But that's not the word that is used here. The word that is used here is kairos, which means time, but it means like seasons of time. It literally means opportunity. Let me show you how that is used in Galatians chapter 6 and verse 10. The Bible says, as we have therefore opportunity, let us do good to all men. Now, the word that is translated in Galatians 6:10, opportunity, is the same word that is translated here in chapter 5, verse 16, as time. So, when the Bible says redeeming the time here in verse 16, it speaks of the days, the hours, and the minutes, but more than that. It really speaks of the opportunities that we have. Because, you see, you need to see time not just as something that is passing, but you need to see time as an incredible opportunity. And when you're redeeming time, what you're really redeeming is opportunity. So the Bible says the days are evil, but we are to be buying up the opportunities. What he's trying to tell us is how to live wise ways for evil days. The days are evil, so therefore take advantage of every opportunity that God has given us. And so I want to talk to you today about the time of your life. If you've been going toward the wrong goal, or if you've been sitting on the sidelines, either one, I want to show you from God's Word how to take time and use time and maximize your time for God's glory. Now, there are three or four things I want you to notice with me. And first of all, time is a provided opportunity. Now, what I mean by that is this. Look, if you will, in verse 14. Wherefore he saith, awake thou that sleepest. Now, we need to jolt some people awake. There is a day of opportunity that you dare not let pass by. We need to awaken from our stupor. Some of us have been chloroformed by these evil days, and somehow we need to be jolted awake. God has provided for you an opportunity. You see, it is God who is the creator of time. God's great gift to you, number one is Jesus, and number two is time. Number one is Jesus. Number two is time. God has given you time to work, time to serve, time to love, time to laugh, time to labor. But like any gift, how you use it is really up to you. And we need to see every day, this day, and every day as a gift from God. Has it ever occurred to you that for you to cease living, God would not have to take your life? All God would have to do is stop giving you your life. Do you see what I'm saying? You see, the Bible says in Lamentations chapter 3, verse 22, it is of the Lord's mercies that we're not consumed, because His compassions fail not. They are new every morning. Every day is a gift from God. Time is something that God gave you today, and God will give you tomorrow. It's not something that you own. God is the creator, the possessor of time. And so therefore, I am a steward of the time that God has given me. And one day, I will have to answer to God for what I did with this day and every day that God has given me. 24 hours in the day, 1,440 minutes in the day, 86,000 seconds in the day, and every one of them is a precious gift from God. I don't know who first wrote these words, but they're meaningful to me. I've heard them since I was a teenager. I have only just a minute, only 60 seconds in it. Didn't seek it, didn't choose it, forced upon me. I can't refuse it, but it's up to me just how I use it. I must suffer if I lose it, give account if I abuse it. Just a tiny little minute, but eternity is in it. My dear friend, God has given us time. Don't go around saying, well, thus and such a person has more time than I have. That's wrong. We all have the same amount of time. Everybody has 24 hours in the day. The difference between people is not that some people have more time than other people. The difference in people is how people use the time that God has given them. So I want you to see this time as a provided opportunity, something that God has given you and something that God wants you to awaken to. But secondly, I want you to see this time not only as a provided opportunity, but a present opportunity, something that is here right now. Notice in verse 15, "See then that ye walk circumspectly, not as fools, but as wise, redeeming the time, because the days are evil." Now he speaks here of days. "This is the day that the Lord hath made. I will rejoice and be glad in it." There are two days that can steal the joy from today. There are two days that can steal the productivity from today. One is yesterday, and the other is tomorrow. Now, we have a lot of folks who live in yesterday. The Bible warns us against that. The Apostle Paul said in Philippians chapter 3, beginning in verse 13, "Brethren, I count not myself to have apprehended." That is, I don't think I have arrived. I don't think I'm already perfect. But this one thing I do. Now, Paul wasn't a man of many ambitions. He narrowed everything to one focus. "This one thing I do, forgetting those things which are behind and reaching forth unto those things which are before, I press toward the mark for the prize of the high calling of God in Christ Jesus." He said, "I forget the past." Now, let me tell you some of the things that the Apostle Paul therefore had to forget. He had to forget past guilt. The Apostle Paul was one who was guilty along with others for the stoning of Saint Stephen. He said of himself, "I am the chiefest of sinners." But he buried that guilt in the grave of God's forgetfulness. Maybe there's somebody here today. You've done something so terrible, so horrible, your face would turn red if people in this congregation knew what happened. Well, my dear friend, I want to tell you that the blood of Jesus Christ, God's Son, cleanses you from that if you confess it. And don't be haunted by the ghost of guilt. Paul said, "I forget those things which are behind, past guilt, past glory." I mean, not only was this man guilty as a sinner, but as a saint, he was the greatest Christian I suppose ever lived, the greatest missionary, the greatest church planter. But Paul didn't sit around and rest on his laurels. Past grief. He suffered as few men suffered. You read the account of Paul's suffering, but he just said, that's our light affliction. He said, "The sufferings of this present time are not worthy to be compared to the glory which shall be revealed in us." He said, "I forget that." And past grudges. I mean, there were many people who did Paul wrong. Paul was abused, lied on, mistreated, cheated, overlooked. But Paul refused to feed a fever and nurse a grudge. And Paul said, "I take my past guilt, I take my past glory, I take my past grief, I take my past grudges, and I forget those things which are behind." Now, I want to suggest as we face a new year that you do exactly the same thing. You just bundle all of those things up and you just forget them. Paul said, "I forget those things which are behind." One thing that can take the joy out of today is yesterday, as you carry along the load from yesterday. Something else that can take the joy out of today is tomorrow. You know, there was a psychologist whose name was William Marston, and he surveyed 3,000 people and asked them what they were living for. And out of that survey of 3,000 persons, an incredible thing. He found that 94% of the 3,000 people that he surveyed were enduring today in order to get to tomorrow. 94% of them. Today was not the day that they were living. They were only anticipating tomorrow. They were waiting for tomorrow. Well, the problem with that is, my dear friend, is that tomorrow never comes. We're always looking forward to what's going to happen. We want friends. And so we look forward to having friends. And when we get friends, we weep when we lose friends. But many times we fail to enjoy the friends while we have them. Women are strange creatures, aren't they? Mm-hmm. They look forward 20 years to getting married and having children. And after the children are grown and out of the house, they spend 20 years looking back at the time when they used to have the children, but they can't stand them for the 20 years they had them. Friend, listen, enjoy. Enjoy what God has given you right now. Some people are waiting for tomorrow, and some people are worrying about tomorrow. Let me give you some advice, not advice, more than advice. Oh, wonderful truth from the lips of the very Son of God. Matthew chapter 6 and verse 34, Jesus said, "Take no thought therefore for the morrow, for the morrow shall take thought for the things of itself." And then Jesus said something very interesting. He said, "Sufficient unto the day is the evil thereof." Don't worry about tomorrow. Sufficient unto the day is the evil thereof. Now think with me. What did he mean by that? Sufficient unto the day is the evil thereof. That is that God, in the crucible of his wisdom and in the ecology of his grace, has ordered some trouble for you today and every day of your life. The Bible calls it evil. It doesn't mean sin. It's like an evil smell. It means something bad. All of us have difficulties. We all need difficulties. We have been blessed with difficulties. God gives us enough difficulties to cause us to come to Him. The worst thing that could happen to us would be not to have any difficulties. We'd never know our need of the Lord. Isn't that right? So God every day says, "I'm going to give you sufficient evil, sufficient difficulty." But you see, God gives us enough difficulty to bring us to Him. But then God gives us enough grace to meet those difficulties every day. Don't worry about tomorrow. Sufficient unto the day. Sufficient what? Sufficient grace. For what? For the evil. Sufficient unto the day is the evil thereof. So there's that perfect balance. God gives you a certain amount of difficulty today, and God gives you a certain amount of grace today. God brings you, gives you enough difficulty to draw you to Him, and then God gives you enough grace to live this day as you ought. Now, what happens when you worry? Well, when you worry, you reach out into tomorrow, and you take tomorrow's difficulty and bring it into today. Well, God didn't give you grace for tomorrow's difficulty. Sufficient unto the day is the evil thereof. And so God says in His Word, "As your days are, so shall your strength be." Deuteronomy chapter 33 and verse 25. "As your days are, so shall your strength be." Well, what happens is this, that when you reach into tomorrow and you bring tomorrow's troubles, real or imaginary, and you cram them into today, you overload the circuit. I mean, you upset God's divine ecology. You see, worry doesn't take the sorrow out of tomorrow. It takes the strength out of today. And then when you meet tomorrow out of breath because you're already overloaded from today and you already are run down when you meet tomorrow. Worry, therefore, does not make us ready for the future. It really makes us unready. And we've been fighting tomorrow's battles today, and therefore we meet tomorrow out of breath. Somebody put it well this way when they said that worry pulls tomorrow's clouds over today's sunshine. And so true that is. You see, listen, time is a provided opportunity. Time is a present opportunity. Yesterday, that's just a canceled check. Tomorrow, That's just a promissory note. Today is all of the cash that you have. You'd better learn how to spend it wisely. Thousands of years ago, a wise man said this, "Look well to this one day, for it and it alone is life." Are you listening? Yesterday is only a dream, and tomorrow is but a vision. Yet each day lived well makes yesterday a dream of happiness, and tomorrow a vision of hope. That's great, folks. Listen, listen. Yesterday is but a dream. Tomorrow is but a vision. Life is today. And the Bible says in verse 15, "See then that you walk circumspectly, not as fools, but as wise, redeeming the time." Now that brings me to a third thing I want to say. Not only is time a provided opportunity, and not only is time a present opportunity, but oh my dear friend, it is a precious, precious, precious opportunity. Look again. He says here that we are to redeem the opportunity. Redeeming. Do you see it? Redeeming the time. What do you do when you redeem something? You pay for it. I mean, dear friend, there is something you must give in exchange if you would live up to the opportunities that God has given you. You see, we need to see how valuable time is. To waste time is to waste life. Because time is the stuff that life is made out of. A person who is killing time is not killing time, he's killing himself. He is committing suicide by degrees. A murderer, in the truest sense, doesn't take someone's life. That person's going to die anyway. What he takes is that person's time. You understand what I'm saying? He just causes that person to die sooner. You see, time is life. Time is life. How precious it is.
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1: Do creationists love science? This is Ken Ham, author, speaker, and blogger on why we can trust the Bible. There was once a study that found people who reject evolution are still interested in science. The authors of the study were shocked. They didn't expect those who rejected evolution to really care about science. Why? Because of this false idea that creationists deny science. But nothing could be farther from the truth. Creationists love science. Many people reject evolution on scientific and biblical grounds. They don't do this because they deny science, but because they recognize the major problems with evolution, and many choose to trust the eyewitness account of the Creator over man's fallible interpretations.
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5: 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The Baron Jacques Darrow.
0: Don't miss the next Lamplighter Theater. 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

0: May we pray now just before we bring the message. Our Heavenly Father, we thank Thee for the good inspiring time we've had already. We thank Thee for the songs, for the scripture, and for the people that have come, and for the radio audience that will be tuned in. Lord, what a wonderful opportunity You've given us. The field's so white, and the grain's so ripe. Lord, help us to know that the next stage is it must rot, and then the next one ruin. Lord, help us to get it while it's ripe, and help us to win every one of these precious souls to Christ. Father, bless the girls, the women, the men. Lord, I pray that You'd bless the workers, bless the work here, and all the homes. Lord, You've said You're going to enlarge the place, stretch forth the curtains of Your habitation, and lengthen the cords, strengthen the stakes, break out on the left hand, on the right hand, and we just take it Your word. And we believe that whatever You tell us to do, You'll fix it where we can do it. And so bless us. Bless this chapter we're going to read tonight and the message in Jesus' name. Amen. Turn in your Bible, please, to the book of Romans, chapter 7. I do not know in my years of preaching if I've ever preached on this chapter. And tonight I'd like to read, beginning at verse 1, "Know ye not, brethren, for I speak to them that know the law, how that the law hath dominion over a man as long as he liveth. For the woman which hath an husband is bound by the law to her husband as long as he liveth. But if the husband be dead, she's loosed from the law of her husband. So then, if while her husband liveth, she be married to another man, she should be called an adulteress. But if her husband be dead, she's free from that law, so that she is no adulteress, though she be married to another man. Wherefore, my brethren, ye also are become dead to the law by the body of Christ, that ye should be married to another, even to him who is raised from the dead, that we should bring forth fruit unto God. For when we were in the flesh, the motions of sin, which were by the law, did work in our members to bring forth fruit unto death. But now we are delivered from the law, that being dead, wherein we were held, that we should serve in newness of spirit and not in the oldness of the letter. What shall we say then? Is the law sin? God forbid. Nay, I had not known sin but by the law. For I had not known lust, except the law had said, Thou shalt not covet. But sin, taking occasion by the commandment, wrought in me all manner of concupiscence. For without the law, sin was dead. For I was alive without the law once. But when the commandment came, sin revived, and I died. And the commandment, which was ordained to life, I found to be unto death. For sin, taken occasion by the commandment, deceived me, and by it slew me." Now, that shows you that's what sin does. That's reading. Sin deceives. A little girl came to the office, and she's in serious trouble. Fact is, so far as I know, she was committed to an institution. I mean a correctional that doesn't correct. And it's a very sad thing. But she's so sold on the hippies and the hoodlums, and she feels that they're the greatest people that's ever been invented. I mean, you know what's wrong? Her moral judgment is warped. She's blind. She cannot see. And, of course, she comes from a broken home. And mother, I believe, has at least a portion of the time has been a barmaid working for the devil and his crowd. And no wonder home busted up. Now then, the children are paying the price. They're the ones that they pay the highest price for delinquent parents. Just like a man said the other day, he said, "I'm declaring this boy delinquent. I'm going to send him to you, and I'll send the papers." He said, "We've met in court, and on a certain day we declare him a delinquent." And he said, "We ought to declare his daddy delinquent along with him." And that's true. Well, he said, "For sin, taking occasion by the commandment, deceived me, and by it slew me." There's nothing that's as deceitful as a liquor bottle. It'll make you think you're rich when all you're doing is writing hot checks and fixing to go to pen. It'll make you think you can whip everything in town, and most everything can whip you. Here's what liquor does. It'll send your confidence up
1: while your ability goes down. And so you see, a man's confidence goes up, but it doesn't have any ability to go up with it, see? His ability, I mean, nobody can do anything as well drinking or drunk as they could if they were sober, except sin. I mean, every alcoholic is a past master at sinning, because there's not any sins in the book that an alcoholic woman or man will not commit if they continue to drink. I mean, they'll do anything. I've had girls, just little girls, little girls. I mean, sad to say, but little girls at the age of 15 who said, "Brother Olof, I sold my body in order to get dope." See what I'm talking about? And listen, cigarettes, marijuana, heroin, liquor, wine, beer, all of them are kinfolks. Every one of them need to be tied up in the tow sack and thrown back at the devil in hell. Every one of them. They're all kinfolks, every one of them. And if you're not free from every one of those, you're not free. And you never will be.
2: Amen.
1: Now, I'm talking about freedom tonight. Now, you said, wherefore the law is holy, the commandment holy, and just, and good. Now, that ought to be enough to make us want it. Notice what he said. It's holy, it's just, and it's good. Now, what would keep a Christian from wanting all the good things he could get? But, you know, a dead man won't want that which is good. Now, I got a little illustration I'd like to share with you. Now, people come in here and they'd say, "Brother Olof, this place is magnificently beauty. It doesn't appeal to an alcoholic. Not as much as a beer joint does. It doesn't appear to a dope addict as much as a needle." Listen, they'd swap this lake, the big house, and 273 acres for one shot of dope. I mean, listen, I believe they get so desperate sometime, they'd swap this entire place for one package of stinking Camels or Chesterfields. You know why? That's their nature. Now, I'm going into it with you a little bit, and you know that I don't mean to cast off except to say that any of us could be a drunkard if it wasn't for Jesus. Don't you kid yourself. There's not anybody in you. If there's anything I despise and honestly want to shoot, I mean on sight, it's self-righteousness. I know of nothing that stinks to God like self-righteousness. And I tell you, I give myself credit for already doing what you've done or being able to do it except for the grace of God.
2: Amen.
1: And if you haven't come to that place, I feel sorry for you because you're in for the fall.
2: Yes.
1: Now I'll guarantee you'll go on before this thing's over. You'll never make it to the end of the trail unless God gets you real quick. Anytime you start bragging about what you haven't done and you're thankful that you're not as others, you're not being anything but a stinking hypocrite and Pharisee. That's all.
2: Amen.
1: I don't know. I don't have any patience. I really don't. I tell you, the reason we're having a hard time getting our church members saved is because they're too full of pride. That's the reason I like preaching in the jail. I tell you, they've got it all knocked out of them. I mean, they don't have anything left to be proud of. Not a thing. Oh, listen. And so he's saying here that the law is holy, the commandment is holy and just and good. But there's no need talking to a drunkard about doing good until we introduce him to good. Good's got to get on the inside of him, because that's nothing but God. I mean, God is good. Jesus said there's none good but God. And they don't need us having a car. Let me go down to the hog pen with you. We don't have hogs. We don't allow hogs on our place. I mean, we wouldn't raise hogs anymore, and we'd raise buzzards. I mean, we just don't need. They're too greasy, and God said it's unclean. If we're going to operate a clean place, why don't we get rid of that which is unclean? Amen? And so we just don't do it. I mean, the Bible tells it very plainly, and the doctor cuts you off of it when you have your first heart attack, so we thought we'd stop before we had it. And, I mean, if that doesn't make sense to you, you may not have good sense. I mean, I'll just tell you plainly, because we're interested in people, see? We're just interested in people. We want you to have the very best, and we just go the limit. I mean, so far as raising, and brother, you mind what I've been saying? I've been telling you, the American people are going to go back to raising their food, or they're going to starve to death, or be poisoned with cancer. You watch what I'm talking about. We're going to either go back to gardening, we're going back to the soil out of which God found us and made us, or either we're sunk. Now, this business, I know you say, the supermarket. There are two things wrong with the supermarket. One of them, it's going to cost too much to buy it before it's over. It's going to go. You wait till this thing flops. You wait till she falls flat. You wait till this economy finishes itself out. It's about through now. It hasn't got much further to go, boys. And when the crash comes, I'll guarantee you there's going to be suicides all over this country. But I'm not going to commit suicide. I'm just going to go out to the garden, get me some old carrots, and drink up the carrot juice and holler hooray for Jesus. I mean, I'm just going to go ahead and live out of the soil. That's what God told us to do in the first place. I'm going to trust Him, and I'm not going to have to live on this high-powered food a lot of people think it's necessary to have. But they're not in a need, dear friends. There's not in a need in me talking to you about doing good. I can tell all these alcoholics coming out, saying, now listen, you've got to do better. He can't. Why, listen, do you think he'd be out here if he didn't want to do better? But he can't do any better. Do you think he'd come out here if he didn't want to do some good? I mean, why in the world would an alcoholic and a dope head on nicotine and all the rest of it, I mean, why would he ever come out here knowing that the drought is going to get on as soon as he gets here? Why, sure he wants help. I'd have to give you credit for wanting help. We had a fellow down in the valley. We took a man that was an alcoholic, and he didn't stay. He just didn't stay. And he came back and got in jail in Corpus Christi. And I went out and got him out, took him out to the bunkhouse, and gave him a job. And he said, and I wanted him to do. He had a lot of talent. And he walked off the day he didn't. I never saw him again after that. But the clipping came. He's dead. I said, you begged me to take you out of that old jail. And so I did. And I had to pay some to get him out. But I said, I want to help you. I want to help you. But you see, he turned his back on his last opportunity. He's dead. I'll guarantee you, folks, I could name you more people than I got on my fingers. I mean, than I have fingers and thumbs that came and left, and that was their last call. It's all over. I mean, they're dead. I could just name them in East Texas, Atlanta Street, and Dalton, and other places. They're dead. And fellas, I'll tell you, if you don't mean business, you're in a very serious place. This is the most serious. If you walk against the light, we're going to give you. That light's going to turn into darkness. The Bible said, how great shall be that darkness. And so don't pass it up. Now, but here's what we're doing. We got a lot of institutions, and they take a fellow in, and they give him a deck of dominoes, and they give him a deck of cards, and they give him a television set, and they give him this, and they give him that, and they say, now sit down over there, and you can watch TV, and you can drink coffee, and you can smoke cigarettes. Now, that's not going to do any good. Somebody's wasting some money. Somebody is being a fool about it. They're not going to ever get him helped at all. No, sir. Now, I know they say, well, Brother Olaf, I believe it's up to them. Some of our girls come every once in a while, and this is what they say. Well, Brother Olaf, we don't have the convictions you have. Don't you think we ought to be permitted to do what we want to do until we get our convictions ourselves? I said, no, ma'am. Till you get them, you live on mine. Why, what kind of place would we have if we let a bunch of drunkards and dope heads and delinquent girls and impure people come in and run the place? Why, it'd be a modern Sodom and Gomorrah. And we're not about to do it. If we found the way, then we're going to lead you in it. And if you'll follow, you'll find what you've been looking for. And dear friends, I can go down to the hog pen. I started to say this a while ago. We don't have any hogs, but if I were to go down to the hog pen, I could have a conference with them. I said, now, to my fellow hogs, I said, we're having in the morning a hog seminar. I want all of you to be present. And so they flopped their ears around a little bit, smacked a couple of times, and said, we'll be present and on time. I said, now, that's good. That's the way to cooperate, because I've got to help you hogs. None of you look happy. And I mean, I know you got some ways it's not right. I mean, you're just unclean, see? And I'm going to fix you. I'm just going to fix you. And we're having a hog seminar in the morning starting at 10 o'clock. And so, brother, I want you to know the hogs and the shoats and the pigs. I mean, the little ones and the big ones, the lean ones and the lanky ones and the fat ones. Here they came. Our session started on time. And I said to my hog friends, I said, now, first of all, you ought to be ashamed for being a hog. One old hog looked up and said, we are. But said, we's born like this. Well, I said, now, I understand that, and I realize you're in a bad fix. But I said, I want to tell you something else. Now, you hogs ought to do better than you're doing. I mean, I saw your house yesterday when I was down there. It's a mess. I mean, none of you lady hogs look like ever clean house. And I want understood right now that you're going to start doing better. And I noticed another thing. What you eat is not fit to eat. Now, we're going to have an understanding. If you stay here, see, you're going to have to eat different, see. And so we put it to a vote, and every last one of them voted to do better and to do good. And the old lady hog said, well, we're going to clean house. We're going to clean house. And I said, now we got it all fixed. I mean, that's their word. I mean, after all. And the fact is, they said, now, if you got a card for us to sign, we'll sign it. And if there's anything you want us to join, I mean, a better hog society, I mean, we'll join it. And because we're all interested. Now, we've regretted this business a long time of being hogs. I mean, nobody respects us. I mean, nobody. They'll talk about the cow, see, you know, giving contented milk, and everybody talks about the cow and so forth. And yet nobody ever brags on a hog. I mean, if they want to say something ugly, they'll say, well, you hog, you, see. And said, now, you know, any decent hog would like to improve his status quo. Well, I said, I'm going to help you to do it. And I tell you, it just looked like we had some repentance. I mean, when the invitation was given, looked like every old hog said, now, I mean, of course, I had a nice environment there. And the place where we were meeting was clean in our hog seminar. And so everything went along fine. And I said, all right, now then the meeting is dismissed. And I'll be by to see y'all at y'all's home tomorrow night. And so, sure enough, I went down to the hog quarters. And I looked over there, and that lady hog that was to clean house was laying down in a loblolly of filth. Her husband was laying up in the hog trough on top of the table in a bucket of slop. I know that's not nice, but that's the only thing I've ever got to make it sound what it is, see? But now then, what's the difference? I said, what up? I thought y'all was going to do better. They finally looked up. Said, they don't guess we can. Said, preacher, just might as well let you know now. We've got a hog nature. Unless you can give something in place of this hog nature, you'll find us laying in this slop next time you come. Now, you can put on all the hog seminars you want to. And you can get up and holler, you ought to do different, you ought to be better, and you ought to be ashamed of yourself, being a hog, a filthy, dirty thing. Uh-huh. Now, are you getting the point? And dear friends, it's going to take more than just taking some poor old lonely broken alcoholic out at this place, or dope head, some poor little old lonely woman that's been drug all over this country in sin, and say, sister, you're going to have to do better. What we've got to do is to get Jesus in their heart. Amen. We've got to take out that dope nature, and we've got to take out that old liquor nature. And we've got to change that love department, and they're going to have to hate what they used to love and love what they used to hate. And the only way we can do it is to get Jesus in their hearts. Amen. Paul must have known what I was talking about. And when he said, was then that which is good made death unto me? God forbid. But sin, that it might appear sin, working death in me by that which is good, that sin by the commandment might become exceeding sinful. Now that's the revival we need today. We need a revival of the exceeding sinfulness of sin.
2: Amen.
1: I'm amazed at preachers and church members that can flirt with the devil and think it's right and live in habits of sin today that used to nobody would think about living in. We have many times in our churches, we haven't got as much clean conviction as infidels used to have, so far as honesty and integrity and debt paying and things like that. Notice what he said. For we know that the law is spiritual, but I'm carnal. There it is. Sold under sin. I'm sold out. I mean, I've surrendered and sold to the devil and sin. For that which I do, I allow not. For what I would, that do I not. But what I hate, that do I. Is that the way it is? Is that your picture tonight? You think an alcoholic drinks liquor because he wants to? No, sir, he drinks it because he's a compulsive drinker. He's got an inside compelling force that says you're going to get liquor whether you want it or not. The average person, the average alcoholic lives in constant fear of going through the DTs. Because every time a man goes through the DTs, he knows he's going to die. I mean, this is it. And I mean, he suffers, and yet he just somehow or another, there's no way. Now, sometimes the doctor will tell you, well, now, if you can drink one bottle or two or three bottles a day, but hold it down to that, don't drink anymore. Now, as far as I'm concerned, the doctor hadn't got good sense. The doctor hadn't got good sense. And doctor said, it's all right to drink moderate. He's a liar. You say, well, some people can drink and live right. Nobody drinks and lives right. Every man is a sinner that drinks liquor. He's defying God, and he forgets the law, the Bible said. When they drink, they forget the law of God. And yet the Bible said the law is holy and the commandment holy, just and good. He can't get to it because he violates it. Because the Bible said, Isaiah said he drinks and forgets the law. And Isaiah said in that same chapter, God, the devil had to put on an enlargement campaign in hell to take care of people because of liquor traffic. That's right. Now he said, if then I do that which I would not, I consent to the law that is good. Now then it's no more I that do it, but sin that dwelleth in me. Now we get into the heart of this thing. You know why a man drinks? Because the sin's in him, the devil's in him. Oh, you'd say, Brother Olaf, don't you think a Christian man, a real good Christian man, could drink? No, sir, I do not. I've never seen a good Christian man drink liquor, not in my life. I've been traveling on the road for years and dealing with alcoholics. I've never seen a man filled with the Spirit that was filled with the spirits too, brother. You put her down. You better check your salvation experience. If you think you've been saved and still drink liquor, take Dopey the One.
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Podcast. It is our privilege, our responsibility, our joy, and our honor to open the pages of God's holy word and to preach their contents unto you, teaching all who will listen the way of eternal life through faith in Jesus Christ and the way to life more abundant in this world as we follow the clear teachings and absolutely truthful precepts of God's holy word. We are studying the Bible book of Exodus. We have been looking at chapter number 7, and we come on the program today to Exodus chapter 7 and verse number 19. God, through Moses, has just leveled another blow against Pharaoh and the false gods of the Egyptians by turning the waters of that land into blood. And the Bible says in Exodus chapter 7, verse 19, "And the Lord spake unto Moses, say unto Aaron, take thy rod, and stretch out thine hand upon the waters of Egypt, upon their streams, upon their rivers, and upon their ponds, and upon all their pools of water, that they may become blood, and that there may be blood throughout all the land of Egypt, both in vessels of wood and in vessels of stone. And Moses and Aaron did so as the Lord commanded." That's always the best way to live. "And he lifted up the rod and smote the waters that were in the river in the sight of Pharaoh and in the sight of his servants. And all the waters that were in the river were turned to blood. And the fish that was in the river died, and the river stank, and the Egyptians could not drink of the water of the river, and there was blood throughout all the land of Egypt." Now, some of you may doubt the literal truth of these miracles in the Bible, but that's okay. That's okay. You'll stand before God one day, and you'll explain to him why it was that you didn't believe his words. But for the rest of us, those of us who believe God and trust God, we're not swayed by some silly little book that a man wrote saying the way the sunlight hit upon the waters in the early morning and the late evening one day caused the people to think that the water had turned to blood. Really, really. And that made it stink. That made the fish die. That made the water undrinkable. You say, well, some strange thing must have happened in a certain pool of water one day. And no, that's not what it says. It says throughout all the land, from one end to the other, one end of the country to the other. Now, I don't have any problem with that. If God made the waters, all of them, Genesis 1, read it. Nobody else was there. I'll take God's word for it. If God made the waters, he can turn them into blood anytime he wants to, and then he can turn the bloody waters back to pure waters anytime he sees fit. That's our God. It's my God. Hope it's your God. The only God you're going to get. He's got that power. Then the Bible says in verse number 22, "And the magicians of Egypt did so with their enchantments." Now again, we see the limited but genuine power of the devil as he counters this miracle of turning the waters into blood by turning the waters into blood. God turns them blood, water, pure water, clear water begins to flow again. Everybody breathes a sigh of relief. The magicians of Pharaoh said, well, that's nothing, watch this. And they turn the waters to blood. And the reply to that should have been, well, thank you very much. While some may have appreciated that display of power on the part of the Egyptian side, the consequence was more bloody water, more unpleasant, stinking death, more interference with normal life. And so Pharaoh, the Bible says, Pharaoh's heart was hardened,
neither did he hearken

unto them as the Lord had said. And Pharaoh turned and went into his house, neither did he set his heart to this also. And as we've said before, seeing a miracle won't change a man's heart. The only thing that'll change your heart is trusting Jesus Christ and having a new birth and the indwelling Holy Spirit. Everything else leaves you just like it found you. And all the Egyptians digged round about the river for water to drink, for they could not drink of the water of the river. Well, that's some sunset. I've never seen one last that long. Verse 25, and 7 days were fulfilled after that the Lord had smitten the river. So there goes the silly little infidel argument against the Bible. Verse 1 of chapter 8. And the Lord spake unto Moses, go unto Pharaoh and say unto him, thus saith the Lord, let my people go that they may serve me. And if thou refuse to let them go, behold, I will smite all thy borders with frogs. Well, that makes some of you tremble, doesn't it? As we mentioned on the earlier broadcast, some people are just terrified of snakes. Some people feel the same way about frogs. And here they come. Verse 3, and the river shall bring forth frogs abundantly, which shall go up and come into thine house, and into thy bedchamber, and upon thy bed, and into the house of thy servants, and upon thy people, and into thine ovens, and into thy kneading troughs. I'm not afraid of frogs. I don't want them in my bed. I'm not afraid of frogs. I don't want froggy bread. I don't want to put a loaf of bread in the oven and pull it out and have frog legs, heads, innards, hides. I don't want that. What an awful thing. And the Bible says, verse 4, and the frogs shall come up both on thee and upon thy people and upon all thy servants. And the Lord spake unto Moses, saying to Aaron, stretch forth thine hand with thy rod over the streams, over the rivers, and over the ponds, and cause frogs to come up upon the land of Egypt. And Aaron stretched out his hand over the waters of Egypt, and the frogs came up and covered the land of Egypt. And the magicians did so with their enchantments. Well, thank you again. And brought up frogs upon the land of Egypt. Now here comes a remarkable thing. Pharaoh called for Moses and Aaron and said, entreat the Lord that he may take away the frogs from me and from my people. And that's the difference between Jesus Christ and all these phony kings, these false kings. Notice Pharaoh's concern. You see the order? From me and from my people. His first concern is himself. His secondary concern is with the people. Jesus Christ, his first concern, others. Others, his secondary concern, himself. He laid down his life for us, girded himself with a towel, washed the disciples' feet, said, here's the example. Put others ahead of yourself. Pharaoh said, take the frogs from me and from my people, and I will let the people go that they may do sacrifice unto the Lord. And Moses said unto Pharaoh, glory over me. When shall I entreat for thee and for thy servants and for thy people to destroy the frogs from thee and thy houses, that they may remain in the river only? And he said, tomorrow, tomorrow. Stunning words. Tomorrow. Think about it. There's frogs in the pantry. There's frogs in the hallway. There's frogs in the bedroom. There's frogs in the shower. There's frogs under the blankets. There's frogs on top of the blankets. There's frogs on the countertops. There's frogs on the couch. There are frogs everywhere you try to walk. Squish, squish, gross. There are frogs everywhere you try to sit. Ah! You lay down to try and get some sleep. Frogs hopping all over your face, crawling over your arms and legs. What a horrific thing. And Pharaoh says to Moses, all right, all right.
all right, if God will take the frogs away, then I'll let you go worship. And Moses said, fine, when do you want me to do it? And he says, tomorrow. How about right now? How about a half hour ago? Tomorrow? You say, well, that's just unbelievable. How could a man say tomorrow with all that going on? Well, let me ask you something. That sin that's causing you trouble in your living room, in your bedroom, in your dining room, on your job, that sin that plagues you in your family life, in your personal life, in your private life, that sin that has cost you so much, God could take it away. Oh, I know that. The Lord's more powerful. Yeah, I believe that. Jesus Christ could set you free and give you a new life. Yeah. I think I'll try that tomorrow. One of these days. I'm not ready yet. I don't like this plague, but I'm not ready to give it up. I don't like what's happening, but I think I'll hang on to it just a little bit longer. How about it, listener? You gonna quit? You gonna let God take away that nicotine habit tomorrow? You gonna let God take away that temper problem tomorrow? You gonna let God clean up that language tomorrow? You gonna let God get you off that dope tomorrow? You gonna quit looking at that pornography tomorrow? Tomorrow? Just give me another night with these frogs. Those frogs, man, they're awful. Yeah, I know, but I'm not ready to get rid of them yet. Those frogs, they're nasty. I know, but I'm not ready to get rid of them yet. Those frogs are ruining your life. Yeah, you got a point there. I'm not ready to give them up. Just give me till tomorrow. I think I'll spend the night with the frogs. I'll tell you, Pharaoh was not the last one to take such a path of folly. Pharaoh was not the last one to cause people to look with wonder and shake their heads and say, how in the world could you choose to live like that another minute when God could take it away? That's man. That's his hard heart. The Bible says in verse 10, and he said, tomorrow. And he said, be it according to thy word, that thou mayest know that there is none like unto the Lord our God. And the frogs shall depart from thee, and from thy houses, and from thy servants, and from thy people. They shall remain in the river only. And Moses and Aaron went out from Pharaoh, and Moses cried unto the Lord because of the frogs which he had brought against Pharaoh. And the Lord did, according to the word of Moses, and the frogs died out of the houses, out of the villages, and out of the fields. You better be specific. You better say exactly what you mean. Take these frogs away. I don't want these frogs here anymore. Well, guess what? They didn't hop on out of town. Guess what? They didn't grow wings and fly. Guess what? They didn't catch a train. They died. They died in the kneading troughs. They died in the beds. They died in the cabinets. They died on the easy chair. The Bible says in verse 14, they gathered them together upon heaps, and the land stank. Look at that. We've gone now from the permeating smell of dead fish to the permeating smell of dead frogs. And worse, hey, at least the fish
We're in the ponds and the rivers and the waterways. These frogs are in the homes, the dwelling places, the workplaces. These frogs have got to be shoveled up, scooped up, carried out, piled up, and they're stinking up the whole land. When Pharaoh saw that there was respite, Oh, it's amazing what people get used to. It's amazing how people adjust their standards downward. And so Pharaoh, who survived the dead fish and who survived the living frogs, has now determined that he'll survive the dead frogs as well. When Pharaoh saw that there was respite, he hardened his heart and hearkened not unto them, as the Lord had said. My friend, let me tell you something else won't save your soul. We've already proven that seeing a miracle won't save your soul. I'll tell you what else won't save your soul. God showing you mercy. God showing you mercy. You know, people mistake the mercy of God for the approval of God. Did you know that people mistake the mercy and the long-suffering of God for God not caring? Did you know that people mistake the patience of God for God not doing anything? Do you understand that just because the Lord has not lowered the boom on you doesn't mean that He won't? Do you understand that just because all the promised judgments of God have not fallen on this world does not mean they aren't coming? Do you understand that just because you're not in hell yet doesn't mean you aren't bound for that place of torment? Hear me. God is merciful. God is patient. God is long-suffering. But if you make the mistake of thinking that because God has been so good to you that you don't need to be saved, if you deceive yourself into thinking that because God has blessed you in so many ways, you don't need to repent and trust Jesus Christ, you are as mistaken as Pharaoh was mistaken. God is going to do what He said He would do. If you get saved, you have eternal life through Jesus Christ. But if you do not get saved, the Bible says the wrath of God abides on you. And the fact that He blessed you with a marriage and blessed you with children and blessed you with a job and blessed you with money and blessed you with health. Listen, don't mistake the respite for God's not going to do anything. He is giving you space to repent. Don't harden your heart like Pharaoh did. Don't pretend nothing's ever going to happen like Pharaoh did. Verse number 16. And the Lord said unto Moses, say unto Aaron, stretch out thy rod and smite the dust of the land, that it may become lice throughout all the land of Egypt. Now it's getting worse. And they did so. For Aaron stretched out his hand with his rod and smote the dust of the earth and in beast, and all the dust of the land became lice throughout all the land of Egypt. Dust is a fascinating thing. It may not impress you. It impresses me. I don't know where it comes from. I really don't. I've heard all kinds of theories and ideas as to what dust is and where it came from. I don't have any idea. I just know you dust something this afternoon, tomorrow afternoon, there's more dust there. I don't know how it got there. You move something and you think, how did all this dust get back here? What is it? Where did it come from? Now think about this. Think of all that dust turning into lice. And that's what happened throughout all the lands of Egypt. And the magicians did so with their enchantments. Well, the third time, let us say how much we appreciate that. You know, it seems to me the thing for those magicians to do, if they had any kind of power at all, is reverse the curses, not repeat them, to eliminate the plagues, not double them. But anyway, they brought forth lice as well, but or they tried to, but they could not. They wanted to.
Couldn't pull it off. So there was lice upon man and upon beast. How about that? And the magician said unto Pharaoh, "This is the finger of God." Well, it's about time somebody caught on. This is the finger of God. That same finger wrote on the dust of the ground in John chapter 8. Look it up. And so Pharaoh's heart was hardened, and he hearkened not unto them, as the Lord had said. And the Lord said unto Moses, "Rise up early in the morning, and stand before Pharaoh. Lo, he cometh forth to the water. And say unto him, Thus saith the Lord, Let my people go, that they may serve me. Else, if thou wilt not let my people go, behold, I will send swarms of flies upon thee, and upon thy servants, and upon thy people, and into thy houses, and all the houses of the Egyptians shall be full of swarms of flies, and also the ground whereon they are. And I will sever in that day the land of Goshen, in which my people dwell, that no swarms of flies shall be there, to the end thou mayest know that I am the Lord in the midst of the earth. And I will put a division between my people and thy people. Tomorrow shall this sign be." Now, here's what I've got to wonder. Just in reading this passage, does it not seem to you that the bloody waters affected both the Jew and the Egyptian, the Hebrew and the Egyptian? Does it not seem to you, from what we just read, that the plague of the frogs and the plague of the lice affected both the bond slaves, the Hebrews, and their masters, the Egyptians? Because now we get a distinction being made. It's as if God's saying, this time, my people are not going to suffer along with your people. Now, why would God allow the first of the plagues to fall upon both people? Well, for one reason, or just the basic principle, if you live in a land that is suffering the judgments of God because of iniquity, that's going to affect everybody in that land, whether they know the Lord or not. If a wicked ruler comes to power in the country in which you live right now, that's going to affect you whether you're saved or not. It's going to have a bearing upon you. It can't be another way. A drought, a famine, a war, those things affect every single person in a nation. They don't just affect those who are ungodly. The sun shines on the just and on the unjust. The rain falls on the just and on the unjust. And so does trouble befall all the sons of men, according to Job chapter 5 and Job chapter 14. And Bible history bears that out. Now, in addition to this, is it possible, some would say, that when the magicians of Egypt duplicated the plagues, that they caused their plagues to fall upon the Hebrews, where the plagues wrought by God through Moses and Aaron fell upon the Egyptians? That seems like it would hold some water, if you will, until you consider that the plague of the lice was not duplicated by the magicians of Egypt, and yet the promise of God, or the statement of God, that I'm going to separate the people now, doesn't come until the next plague. In either case, God specifically states this plague of flies is not going to befall my people, but is going to befall the Egyptians and the Egyptians only. The Lord is turning up the heat. He's putting pressure on Pharaoh for the purpose of proving to the Egyptian people that he is the true God, he is the Almighty God, and that their gods are useless, they're worthless. And so the Bible says in verse number 24, "And the Lord did so, and there came a grievous swarm of flies into the house of Pharaoh,
and into his servants' houses, and into all the land of Egypt. The land was corrupted by reason of the swarm of flies. Well, here's what we can conclude. What came about as a result of that plague of fish? Death. What came about as a result of that plague of frogs? Death. What's coming about now as a result of this plague of flies? Corruption. Now, if you're just a brand new Christian, here's one of the first principles you must learn. Lust, when it is conceived, bringeth forth sin, and sin, when it is finished, bringeth forth death. No good thing comes to any man or any people who set themselves against God Almighty. No good thing comes to any man or any people who choose to live in sin, who choose to serve false gods and false religions. Those things only bring about death and corruption. On the other hand, the gift of God is eternal life through Jesus Christ our Lord. Love, joy, peace, long-suffering, all these marvelous spiritual fruits are bestowed by God upon those who abandon sin, who repent and turn from corrupting things, and give themselves to the Savior, the Lord Jesus Christ. Well, our time is gone for today. This is the Preaching of the Cross radio broadcast. Our mailing address is 872 Glenwood Road, 872 Glenwood Road. That's in DeLand, just like it sounds, D-E-L-A-N-D, DeLand, Florida. And the zip code number is 32720, 32720. And that mailing address is in the United States of America. We have thousands of hours of recorded sermons and Bible studies. We have dozens of books in print. All of these materials you will find at our website. That's jamesknox.com. Just type in the name and it'll get you there, jamesknox.com. We hope in either case, whether through the mail or online, that you will send us your letter of testimony that we might know the program is a blessing to you. The announcer will be on now in just a moment to let you know when this program will be heard again over this particular station. We hope you'll join us then for the Preaching of the Cross radio broadcast. Until that time, I'm Brother James. May the Lord richly bless you, and good day.

0: 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Hosted by veteran ladies conference speaker and the editor of Christian Womanhood magazine, Mrs. Loretta Walker. The closer a woman's heart is to the heart of God, the better able she is to thrive in her relationships with others. In that spirit, here's the host of CW Today, Mrs. Loretta Walker.
1: I'd like to read to you three things that happen during a trial. Of course, you have to be a willing person to do these things, but God's willing to do them for you if you'll allow Him to and you'll look to Him. The first thing is, number one, trust that God will redeem you. And that word redeem means to rescue. That's from Job 15:17-20. Behold, happy is the man whom God correcteth. Therefore despise not thou the chastening of the Almighty. For he maketh sore and bindeth up. He woundeth, and his hands make whole. He shall deliver thee in six troubles. Yea, in seven there shall be no evil touch thee. In famine he shall redeem thee from death, and in war from the power of the sword. So he will redeem you. He will rescue you. I know all of us are feeling the crunch of the economy right now. I have been in situations where I've seen the shelves be a little bit empty, and I'm thinking, what's happening and how bad is this going to get? But I just know that I have a God that watches over me, and He will redeem me. He will take care of me. The second thing that God will do if you let Him, He will keep you. Now, the word keep there means to preserve. Psalm 33:18-19. Behold, the eye of the Lord is upon them that fear Him, upon them that hope in His mercy, to deliver their soul from death and to keep them alive in famine. And He says here that even during a famine, I can keep somebody alive if I want to. I can keep them. I can preserve them if I want to, and if I am asked to, and if somebody's trusting me to do this. Now, I was talking to somebody that is going to lose quite a bit of their income in the next month. And while I was talking to them, they said, you know what? I've never seen the righteous begging, the righteous forsaken, or them begging bread. And I thought, you know, that's really true. God is the one that really keeps us. It's not the government. It's not seeing the economy do well. It's trusting in Him. The third and final way that I go to God about and trust Him when I'm going through a trial is God will provide. Now, that word provide means to supply. He will supply our needs. Psalm 37:18-19. The Lord knoweth the days of the upright, and their inheritance shall be forever. They shall not be ashamed in the evil time, and in the days of famine they shall be satisfied. There it is, the famine again. And He's saying that even though famine is going on, He can make sure that you are satisfied. He can supply your needs. Well, we're on the West Coast right now in meetings, and I said, God, is there a reason why you sent us to the West Coast during this time when fuel is so expensive? You know, I laughingly said that to God, but I'm having to just trust Him and say, you know what? God can take care of this, and He can be the one that provides. He will be the one that supplies our every need. And recently we were in Chico, California, and I'm the one that was trying to find a gas station that we could get diesel fuel. Now, at that point, we needed to put 350 gallons of fuel in our rigs. Now, just think about that for a minute, 350 gallons. Now, at this point, it's $7 a gallon for diesel fuel out on the West Coast. And I said, God, can you help me find a place? And so I started. But when I look for places, I can't just go to normal. I got to go to truck stops. Well, sometimes they're harder to find in California. So it's got to be a big enough place that we can pull into, because we're as big as a semi-truck. So as I look, then I have to open up Google Maps and look at the place to make sure it's big enough for me to pull into. And there's three of us that need to pull in there. So as I was doing it, I found a place, but it didn't seem like a normal place that you can get gas. So I called them and I said, I'm an RV. I have two RVs and we need fuel. Can we come there and will you let us fuel up? And she said, well, normally we're for a private industry where you have to have a card where you get your fuel from us. But she said, Yeah, I will help you be able to work that out if you'll come and see me inside the office. So we went over to this place, and it was called Pacific Pride. Now, some of you already know what that is because your church maybe uses it because it gives discounts to if you have a card, and then once a month they bill you for your fuel. Well, they're not along the interstate, so we have never used one before. So I went into the office, and we were there a whole hour. It was quite an ordeal just trying to work out all the details of getting those three rigs. I had one man give me a dirty look because my truck was parked somewhere he didn't think it should be, and he gave me more than a dirty look, if you know what I mean by that. But anyway, so finally everything was done. I went in, and we had over 350 gallons, and I said, okay, I'm ready to pay, and so she had to count up. I think it was four different pumps, you know, and she added it all up. And she said, you know what? And her manager was sitting right behind her. And she said, let me help take care of this. And she came up and she gave me a discount of $5.99 a gallon rather than $7 a gallon, what it was. And I said, wow, thank you so much. And, you know, I got really excited and et cetera, et cetera. And I thought, you know, that's just the way God's going to provide during this time. Now, the bill was still almost $2,000, but it would have been nearly $2,500 if she would have charged me what she was supposed to charge me. So I'm rejoicing and realizing that God can supply whenever we need Him to, if we'll just trust Him. Rejoice in the Lord always, and again I say rejoice.
2: Thanks, Miss Loretta. CW Today is a production of Christian Womanhood. 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
0: Steve was the youth director for a church in central Missouri. 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You can call us at the Christian Law Association, and we'll be honored to try to help you review your policy.
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0: How do you handle stress? I'm Chuck Bentley with My Money Life from Crown. Every believer has the responsibility of wisely managing resources. It's tough with inflation, economic uncertainty, and business or personal challenges. The responsibility can create serious stress, even despair. We can handle financial challenges in a variety of ways, and here are some examples. Sometimes we stress out. That's when we succumb to fear or anxiety and enter the doom loop. We lose hope, become exhausted, and want to give up. Other times we drop out. This is an attempt to deny the problem by ignoring it. Rather than facing the problem, we hope it goes away. Other times we fake out. That's pretending all is well by masking the stress with other activities. Instead of addressing the real issue, we engage in endless scrolling, mindless games, binge-watching movies, and addictions. Finally, we cry out. That's when we recognize the problem is bigger than we can handle and invite the Lord to help us. When we cast our cares upon Him, we acknowledge we are weak and in need. 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

Hello, everyone. Mount Calvary Baptist Church in Rhema invites all children and families to our Wild West Vacation Bible School, July 20th through the 22nd at 6 o'clock p.m. each evening. 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Then, on Wednesday, July 22nd, don't miss a special evening featuring Champ. Champ is a miniature horse who does tricks, and then Dixie Dog also does tricks and rides in the saddle as well, along with the Cowboy Carnival for Christ. Vacation Bible School will be held at Mount Calvary Baptist Church, located at 214 BIA 125 in Rhema, New Mexico. If you need a ride, call or text Pastor Russell at 505-879-9389. We'd love to have you and your family join us. 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We'll see you there.

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I am from the Raymond Navajo Reservation, and you are listening to Native Bible Radio. 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
1: Hi, I'm Todd Nettleton, and this is the Voice of the Martyrs Radio. In West Africa, a Christian leader was gathering new believers for Bible study in an area where Boko Haram is active. The militant group sent a man to identify the leader so they could kill him. The Boko Haram fighter rented a room next door and listened through the wall as the group studied scripture. When he finally approached the leader outside, he had one question. "I'm here to identify you, but who is this Jesus you keep talking about?" He placed his faith in Christ and returned to share the gospel with those who had sent him. Praise God, his word cannot be stopped, even in the darkest places.
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0: Back to Genesis with Dr. John Morris, geologist with the Institute for Creation Research. Dr. Morris, if sedimentary rock is made up of sediments deposited by Noah's flood, where did the sediments come from?
1: Chris, it appears that before the flood, calcareous ooze made of tiny marine animals and secretions accumulated on the ocean bottom. Scooped up by the flood, they became today's limestone deposits. It also appears that the sandstone deposits came from created granitic rock, which eroded to yield the sand in our modern-day sandstones. Also, during the flood, intense volcanism occurred as the fountains of the Great Deep broke open, depositing huge quantities of volcanic ash. This became intermingled with other flood sediments to form a variety of rock types. Chris, I think the flood of Noah's day is a very important concept which we must understand if we ever hope to understand the world around us. Let's develop a Back to Genesis way of thinking.
0: Thanks for tuning in to Back to Genesis.
2: Psalm 145, verse 4, "One generation shall praise thy works to another and shall declare thy mighty acts." 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

How do you do? There comes a time in every life when we must stand alone in no man's land, a place between warring forces, good and evil, right and wrong, with no clear line of demarcation. The man in this story stood there more than once, struggling for direction in his life. The struggle was no easier, but the direction was clear. Once his heart and mind and life were unchanged.

0: Bringing true life stories that dramatize the good news, this is Unshackled, produced in Chicago by Pacific Garden Mission. It isn't enough to give a homeless man or woman a handout. It isn't even enough to offer a place to sleep for the night, a meal, and a change of clothes. These things help. So Pacific Garden Mission provides them, as well as other things like medical and dental care if needed, job counseling and parenting classes, all free to those in need. The old lighthouse has been there for street people since 1877, a refuge in the heart of Chicago, shining light into the darkness of the human heart, the truth that sets them free. One by one, each soul who receives new life discovers that is enough to change everything. And now for broadcast around the earth, here's program number 2503 in the series Unshackled, the program that makes you face yourself and think.
1: They're blowing up the ports!
2: Can't let the Chinese get their hands on all that gear.
1: Just so they don't get their hands on us.
2: Yeah. Boy, now I know how the Israelites felt with Pharaoh hot on their trail.
1: We're lucky they had enough ships for everybody, you know that?
2: I had my doubts when I saw how many we had to evacuate, but everybody's on board.
1: Well, they even made room for a bunch of North Korean families.
2: Look, they're using anything that floats, though. Look, even that old fishing boat next to us is jammed with civilians.
1: Who cares, man, as long as we get out of here.
2: Yeah, the sooner the better.
1: Millions of commies are pouring over the border. We'll be surrounded pretty soon. What's the holdup?
2: The poor guys at the border. Overrun like that.
1: I sure don't want to be a prisoner of war. Not after the things we saw.
2: Exactly. I wish we'd hurry up and shove off. They're not that far away.
1: Hard to believe, isn't it?
2: What?
1: Retreating like this.
2: I mean, there's nothing else to do. We're outnumbered 10-1.
0: The Korean War, 1950. And those who fought there had to face bitter cold and overwhelming odds when the Chinese communists invaded North Korea. The man in this story was just 18 years old when he served there and learned some lessons about limited and unlimited warfare. And that would affect the rest of his life. This is the true story of Earl Johnson right now on Unshackled.
3: Some would have said our family was dysfunctional, although that word wasn't used in the 30s and 40s. I thought we were normal. When I was still a child, we moved from Ohio to a three-room flat in New Jersey with us five kids sharing one bedroom. Dad would come home drunk and abuse Mother, and there was nothing we could do to stop him. I thought that was normal, too. And Dad hated anything to do with religion, and whereas Mother had other ideas.
4: Awful quiet around here. Where's the boys?
5: It's Sunday, Earl. They're across the street.
4: That do-gooder mission?
5: Well, it's the closest thing to a church there is around here.
4: Waste of time.
5: They need religious training.
4: About as much as I need another elbow.
5: Earl, the boys like Miss Cook. She's teaching them about God and the Bible.
4: Ah, my uncle used to beat those lessons into me.
5: Well, he was no Christian. I don't care what he said. My mother taught us that God is love.
4: What kind of a God would allow so much pain and evil, huh? You tell me that.
3: I didn't know till years later that Dad was raised by a religious uncle who beat him till he bled. I just knew that my brother, Johnny, and I felt welcome at the mission across the street. Johnny and I were only 16 months apart in age, and we were inseparable. As we got older, we'd bike down to the park to watch cartoons on weekends or wade in the pool or tease the girls.
6: I think Natalie likes you.
2: Nah, we're just friends.
6: Oh, yeah? How come she's always hanging around? She even took a job at the ice cream parlor across the street from us.
2: She's just a good friend, Johnny. She tells me how to get along with the girls.
6: That comes naturally.
2: Maybe for you. You got the good looks. I get tongue-tied.
6: Oh, here she comes, Earl. I'm leaving.
2: Wait, Johnny, wait.
7: Hi, Earl.
2: Hi, Natalie. Can't talk now. I gotta go catch my brother.
3: I left high school at 17 when jobs were scarce and life was dull. So I decided it was time to leave home. Dad, Will you sign my enlistment papers?
4: Son, you don't know what you're asking.
2: Yes, I do, Dad. It'll be great. Steady pay and good training.
5: Well, they'll send you far away, Earl.
2: I want to travel, Mom.
5: Well, can't you find a good job here?
2: You know I can't. Guys coming back from the war took all the jobs. There's nothing for me to do that pays anything.
4: Joining the army isn't something you try, son. Once you sign up, you're stuck till they let you go. You have to do whatever they say. That's going to get old real fast.
2: Oh, please, Dad. I thought it over, and I want to go.
4: Yeah, here, give me that paper. But once I sign it, buddy, you're going to sit on a hot stove. Don't look for me to get you off.
3: Reality came with the first wake-up call and basic training. Yeah, all I wanted from that day on was an honorable discharge. After basic, I went to Fort Sam Houston, Texas, where I trained to be a surgical technician. And from there, I went to Washington State.
6: Mom, it's a letter from Earl.
5: Oh, what's he say?
6: He's been up on Mount Rainier learning to be a ski trooper.
5: A ski trooper? Yeah. Well, he's never been on skis before.
6: He says it was pandemonium. Man, I wish I could have seen that.
5: Well, first he trained to be a soldier, then a medic, and now a ski trooper. What next?
3: After 2 months on the mountain, we went back to Fort Lewis near Tacoma. My outfit was getting ready to go to Alaska when one evening I walked past a church. The people were outside milling around, and a little girl about 11 years old spoke to me.
7: Would you like to come inside and go to church with us, mister?
3: Mister, what will you give me if I go to church with you, huh?
7: This.
3: Ah, your Sunday school paper. All right, it's a deal.
7: Come on.
3: You know, I have a sister back in New Jersey about your age. My mother taught us to say yes, sir, and no, sir, and mister. I'm really proud of you for saying that to me.
7: Thank you, mister. Why don't you sit up here with us?
3: When the service started, I listened to the singing. I saw the joy and felt the love of those people. Then the pastor preached the gospel, and I, out of the loneliness and void in my heart, went forward and surrendered my life to the Lord. See, I didn't fully understand it all then, but that decision completely changed my life. That summer, North Korea invaded South Korea.
5: We had a letter from Earl today.
6: Yeah, what's going on with him?
5: Well, it's on the table. You can read it. He's made a lot of friends at his church there, and he volunteered to go to Korea.
6: Oh, what'd he do that for? He could get killed over there.
5: Well, he said the captain refused to let him go, so I guess he's going to Alaska with the rest of his unit.
6: Let me see what he has to say. Called to preach. What does he mean by that?
5: Read on. It means he thinks God has called him to be a preacher.
6: A preacher?
5: Uh-huh.
6: Oh, he's going up the deep end, Ma. I've lost my brother.
3: I was sure God wanted me to go to Korea to save men's lives, but I didn't go with the first wave of troops. 2 weeks later, however, I was on a ship bound for South Korea instead of Alaska. When we arrived at Incheon, our company set up a surgery center at the POW camp for North Koreans. And then another soldier and I walked among them to find the worst cases, the ones needing immediate treatment.
8: Oh, man. I never dreamed it was like this.
3: Well, me neither. They're so quiet, for one thing.
8: Yeah, if I had those wounds, I'd be screaming my head off.
3: Well, how are we supposed to decide? There's stretchers everywhere.
8: I can't believe they're just lying out here in the open.
3: Yeah, if that's how they treat their own soldiers, think how they treat American POWs.
8: Hey, Earl.
3: Yeah?
8: Those two guys want us to go with them.
3: Well, what do you think they want?
8: I don't know. They can't understand us any better than we can understand them.
3: Right. Well, we might as well see what they want, I guess.
8: Man, I don't know. Do you think we should go in there?
3: I don't know. Careful.
8: Oh, man.
3: Inside lay a North Korean nurse in excruciating pain, both legs badly amputated above the knees. We took her to a surgeon, first of many such heroic efforts to save shattered lives as we moved from one end of South Korea to the other end of North Korea. Ours was a mobile army surgical hospital, commonly known as MASH, and we moved often, staying close to the front lines. Then came the Chinese and our retreat by ship to South Korea. I kept my family informed of many of the events that happened in my life.
4: Boy, am I glad he wasn't captured.
5: Johnny, read that part again about loving the enemy.
6: Okay, he says, As I care for the wounded, God is teaching me to love my enemies, to see as God sees the pain and the needs of mankind.
4: I don't see how he can do that when we're at war with those people.
5: Well, listen to this. He says, remember how the captain wouldn't let me go to Korea the first time I asked? Well, I ran into two guys who were part of the first group that came over here, and they were the only ones in our company who survived when the Chinese invaded.
4: Oh, well, you know, he might have been killed then if he had been with them.
5: Well, that's right. He says those two guys escaped by wearing Korean clothes and mingling with the refugees. And the rest of the company was killed.
4: He was very lucky.
5: He thinks the Lord spared him. And he's more sure than ever that he's supposed to be a preacher.
3: One day, the company commander called me into his tent, told me to sit down. Seeing his somber expression and the way he struggled to speak, I wondered what I'd done wrong. Finally, pulled out a letter and began to read. A letter that left me alone in no man's land. And there was no one to help me.
0: Wrestling with the contents of that letter, Earl Johnson would learn important lessons, which he'll tell us about in just a moment.
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3: My brother, Johnny, was dead, killed at the age of 17. The brother I loved so much, my best friend. I left the colonel's tent, went out under the stars, and found a bombed-out place where I cried out to God. God, why did this have to happen? I don't understand it. I mean, he was my best buddy, Lord. I was living to go back and share so much with him. No one could share their feelings the way we did with each other. It hurts, Lord. It hurts. Why did it have to happen? Why? A short time later, my tour of duty almost over. I was standing guard duty when a convoy of trucks rolled past. Inside, stacked up like wood, were the bodies of young men still wearing fatigues and boots. No body bags yet. No loved ones to mourn them. How I prayed and cried out to God. And how glad I was to leave the war behind and board a troop ship bound for Seattle. 13 days later, we stood on deck, watching the lights of Seattle, when someone began to sing.

0: By the next day, it seemed as if all of Seattle turned out to welcome us as we poured off the ship. I even saw my friends from the church where I gave my life to Christ, holding up a sign with my name on it. I had 30 days leave, but I dreaded going home to New Jersey. When I arrived, I stood outside and would have turned away, except that my youngest brother saw me, led me inside to Mother.
1: Oh, Earl, thank God you're home again. Oh, I'm so glad to see you.
0: Me too, Mom. I don't think I'll ever be the same, though. Everything's changed.
1: Oh, I'm just glad you're safe.
0: Now, tell me, what happened to Johnny?
1: Oh, he robbed a store.
0: Why, Mom?
1: Well, I've asked myself that 100 times, but there's no answer. Anyway, he was caught and put in jail with hardened criminals.
0: He was only 17.
1: I know, but they wanted to make an example of him.
0: That wasn't right.
1: And the next day, he was found hanging with a belt around his neck.
0: Oh, dear Lord, what a terrible way to die. He didn't deserve that.
1: I know, son. I know.
0: Well, didn't they investigate it?
1: Yes, but nothing ever came of it. And it was very hard on your father. He had to go and identify him.
0: I'll never understand it, Mother. Never.
1: I miss him so much, Earl.
0: I wrote to him just before it happened. I told him all about salvation. I begged him to receive Christ as his Savior. But he didn't have a chance to answer.
1: Well, he always read your letters, son.
0: Only God knows if he took it to heart. I spent my last 6 months of duty at Fort Campbell, Kentucky, and then went back to New Jersey to live. I had become engaged to a girl that I dated for 5 years. My Christian life was causing problems between us, so I stopped going to church and reading the Bible. One Saturday night, I decided to go to a dance in the neighborhood without my fiancé.
2: Hi, Earl. I heard you were back.
0: Hello, Natalie. Wow, you look really good. I mean, you've changed a lot since I left.
2: Thanks, Earl. You're different, too. Are you still in the Army?
0: Yes.
2: I'm so sorry about your brother, John. What a terrible tragedy.
0: Sure isn't the same without him.
2: I remember all the advice I gave you about your girlfriends and how we used to go to the park, all of us. Life was simpler then, wasn't it?
0: Yeah. Unfortunately, we can never go back.
2: Earl, what's wrong?
0: I turned and ran out of that place, away from the music that seemed deadening, away from the pointlessness of it all. I cried out to God and asked forgiveness for going to that dance. Shortly after that, my fiancé and I broke up, leaving me even more confused and unsure of my direction. I wanted to go back to Washington, where I'd been so happy, but that didn't work out either. Finally, I joined a local Bible study and discussed my problems with one of the pastors.
3: Was your fiancé saved?
0: No, Pastor. I tried to talk to her about salvation, but she took my Bible and waved it in front of me and told me I had to choose between that book and her. She didn't understand how important it was to me. I carried it all the time I was in Korea.
3: Earl, God doesn't want you to be yoked with unbelievers.
0: Yeah, I understand that now, but I don't understand why I couldn't get to the West Coast. You know, when I went to the airport, the agent said there was no such flight, even though I'd called and made reservations.
3: Why do you want to go to Washington State?
0: You see, that's where I was saved. And I was happy there, growing in the Lord even. I had so many friends in the church, too. If I go back there, maybe I can recapture my desire to serve God.
3: No, your problem is not geographical, Earl. It's spiritual. You can love and serve the Lord wherever you are, wherever He puts you.
0: That night, I went home. I got on my knees and surrendered completely to God, asking His forgiveness for not reading His word, not going to church. 1 John chapter 1, verse 9 promises that if we confess our sins, He is faithful and just to forgive us our sins and to cleanse us from all unrighteousness. Saturday evening came and Natalie called, inviting me to church the next day. Afterward, we talked about how my reaction at the dance influenced her for Christ. She gave her life to Jesus shortly after that night at the dance. talking together became our favorite pastime.
2: Earl, your faith in the Lord helped me to see my need for salvation. It's evident that the war also made a deep impression on you.
0: And I'm glad, Natalie. See, God really changed me, opened my eyes to a suffering world. I remember one time when a friend and I saw a young mother with a starving baby. We ran back to camp and got some canned milk, but I mean, how could we feed it to the baby?
2: Yeah, I guess baby bottles would be hard to come by. Yeah,
0: exactly. So my friend took a Coke bottle and he used the thumb from a pair of surgical gloves to make a nipple for the bottle.
2: How did you hold it on?
0: With rubber bands. The baby nursed just fine.
2: You saved its life, Earl. That's very resourceful.
0: Yeah. You know, Natalie, the world is like that baby. Starving. Spiritually starving. And we have the bread of life. Jesus is the answer. If I just knew how to tell him.
2: Do you still want to be a preacher?
0: More than ever.
2: Then follow your heart, Earl. Don't ever lose what you have. I hope you go on to be the man God wants you to be.
0: Need I say, I fell in love with Natalie. The girl who had been my friend growing up, who counseled me in the art of dating, became my wife. I started Bible college after our second child was born, and there isn't time to tell you all the ways God sustained us through those difficult years until I graduated. But my father came to the graduation. My father, who hated religion. For several years, I served as pastor, but the joy of our life was sharing Christ with servicemen at a hospitality center we ran for years near the Aberdeen Proving Ground.
4: Pastor Johnson?
0: Yeah.
4: I'm on orders for Nam. What's going to happen to me if I get shot down and die in a rice paddy?
0: Look, Ernie, when you die in Christ, my friend, you are absent from the body and present with the Lord. That's a promise from God.
4: You mean I can be sure of that? I can be sure I'll go to heaven?
0: Absolutely. Jesus said in John chapter 5, verse 24, "Verily, verily, I say unto you, he that heareth my word and believeth on him that sent me hath everlasting life and shall not come into condemnation, but is passed from death unto life." There are many scriptures that make that promise.
4: I don't know. I've lived a rough life, Pastor.
0: We're all sinners, Ernie. God says there is none righteous, no, not one. That's why he sent Jesus to die in our place.
4: Well, when I was younger, I gave my life to Christ. But I haven't lived for him in a long, long time.
0: That's a shame, Ernie. The price that was paid for your salvation was too high. You examine your actions against God's word to see if you're in the faith. And God is merciful. He's always ready to forgive. Now, Ernie, let me pray with you before you go, okay?
4: Okay, Pastor. Okay.
0: Natalie, here, look at this letter. Remember Ernie?
2: Yes, of course.
0: This letter's from his mother. He was killed in Vietnam.
2: Oh, no.
0: She found this letter addressed to me among his belongings. It came back to her.
2: Look at the mud stains. You can tell this envelope went through the war.
0: Read what he wrote in big letters.
2: I got my heart right with God, and I am living for him. Thanks for not giving up on me.
0: And not something.
2: Oh, Earl, he's with the Lord.
0: Yeah. Every time I preach to those young men, I look out and see someone like my brother Johnny. And I always pray, Lord, help me. If just one of them gets saved and doesn't have to end up like my brother.
2: God is faithful, honey. We know that.
0: Ah, what an outreach we had there. 19 countries sent their people to train in Aberdeen during those years. Many foreign soldiers came to our center to eat the sweets that Natalie baked, and they heard about Christ. But that wasn't our only outreach. More than 20 years ago, we began a radio ministry that is still on the air. And I knew my father listened, so I often spoke directly to him.
3: Mom, the boy's on the radio. Come on in here.
5: Is it time?
3: Yeah, gotta hear my boy preach the gospel. Don't you be rattling pans in the kitchen either. I want absolute silence.
6: God doesn't care what you've done in the past. Christ died for you, and he was raised from the dead to give you eternal life. He wants to come into your heart and give you new life right now. Listen to this promise in Isaiah chapter 43, verses 18 and 19. Remember ye not the former things, neither consider the things of old. Behold, I will do a new thing. Now it shall spring forth. Shall ye not know it? I will even make a way in the wilderness and rivers in the desert. Is your life a desert? God will cause rivers of living water to spring up. Are you trapped in a wilderness? Jesus Christ has made a way out for you. He came to set you free. You, sir, listening to my voice, when are you going to surrender your life to Christ?
0: God lets us choose whether or not to walk with him, and I have been forever grateful that he chose me, an earthen vessel into which he poured countless blessings. I've learned that every crisis is an opportunity to share the hope we have in Christ. The Lord can take even a terrible tragedy and make it work together for good in your life. Take the gift of salvation and let him into your heart today.
5: For by grace are ye saved through faith, and that not of yourselves, it is the gift of God, not of works, lest any man should boast. Do you have assurance of salvation? God made it very simple for you to have eternal life. One sentence tells you how in Romans chapter 10, verse 9, that if thou shalt confess with thy mouth the Lord Jesus, and shalt believe in thine heart that God hath raised him from the dead, thou shalt be saved. And verse 10 explains, for with the heart man believeth unto righteousness, and with the mouth confession is made unto salvation.
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1: Hello, friend. I'm Mike McCurry. You are listening to Bible Tract Echoes, and I'm so thankful that you are. Grab your Bibles, if you would. 2 Corinthians chapter 8. 2 Corinthians chapter 8. To each and every one of you under the sound of my voice today, I greatly appreciate your investment of time. It is a privilege to be speaking to you. I'm going to ask you to look at 2 Corinthians chapter 8 and verse number 1. We're going to be talking about a subject that was a personal help to me. And it's something that I found that I struggle with often. Sometimes you want to put your hands on a situation and you want to force it to your will. You want to do everything in your power to make things go the way that they should go. You want things to be quote unquote fair. You want things to work out the way they should. But the problem is, at least for me, is I want to keep my hand on the wheel. God, as we well know, knows far more about how our life should go. He actually knows everything about how our life should go. He knows what his perfect plan, what his will is for our lives. But in my haste to control every aspect of my life that I can, I so often try to bring things into my power, to use my power. And my power, my abilities, they're so anemic, so weak compared to God's power. And we're going to be speaking about going beyond your power, beyond their power. And we're going to be looking at this passage of scripture, 2 Corinthians chapter 8, verse number 1. The Bible says this: "Moreover, brethren, we do you to wit of the grace of God bestowed on the churches of Macedonia. How? That in a great trial of affliction, the abundance of their joy and their deep poverty abounded unto the riches of their liberality. For to their power I bear record, yea, and beyond their power, they were willing of themselves, praying us with much entreaty that we would receive the gift and take upon us the fellowship of the ministering to the saints." Now, I'm going to read a little further on in just a moment here, but you may recall about these Macedonians. I'm not going to go deep into the context, but of course, the Apostle Paul started a work there with the Macedonians, and God did a work, I should say, used Paul for that. And he is now writing here in the book of Corinthians. He is speaking to the people of the church of Corinth, and he's admonishing them, and he's telling them how amazing of a job, how much of a blessing these Macedonians were, because these Macedonians, out of the abundance of their heart, out of the desire that they had to pass along the, yes, meager in men's eyes, blessings that they had, as Paul went past them, as Paul did a work with them, a short time, not this excessively long, a decades-long ministry that he had with them, it was not that, but after he did this work with Macedonia, and he goes on to the next place, Macedonia, the church there, they send a gift, they send offerings, they send, we can presume, money, they send currency for the need that Paul would have further down the line reaching other people. And they did so not just to their power, not just with what they had, but they did it beyond their power. Verse 5 says, 2 Corinthians 8:5, "And this they did, not as we hoped, but first gave their own selves to the Lord and unto us by the will of God." Of God. They did, yes, God's will, and they did it in a way that man's works, man's methods, man's machinery could not explain. They went beyond their power. These Macedonian believers, not just financially, but sacrificially. And this principle applies to

0: every area of the Christian life. God enables us, you and me, to love beyond our capacity, to serve beyond our ability, to forgive beyond what our emotions should allow us to, and obey beyond our comfort zone. To give you an example of God working in a human's life, I could give a personal illustration of God doing things through me that I don't think I could have done myself. I still, if you asked me to replicate those works, I'd say I couldn't do them the first time. I can't do them the second time. And I'm not talking about some miracles or healing people. I'm just talking about normal run-of-the-mill Christian life. I want to show, though, a Bible illustration for a man of God, doing things beyond his power. You may say this is going to be an interesting study here because we're going to go to the book of Jonah. Would you find your place there? I'm going to find it. It's one of those small books of the Bible there. Jeremiah, Lamentations, Ezekiel, Daniel, Isaiah, Joel, Amos, Obadiah, Jonah. There it is. Let's see here. Ezekiel, Daniel. There it is. Right. We found it. Flipping through here, I didn't even have to go to the table of contents. Can you believe that? The book of Jonah, chapter 1 and verse number 1. We're going to read the first four verses today. Jonah, chapter 1. Keep that thought in mind. Beyond their power. These Macedonians, they did some things that they in and of themselves could not do. And by way of illustration, let's look at Jonah here. Jonah 1, 1. Now the word of the Lord came unto Jonah, the son of Amittai, saying, Arise, go to Nineveh, that great city, and cry against it, for their wickedness is come up before me. But Jonah rose up to flee unto Tarshish from the presence of the Lord, and went down to Joppa, and he found a ship going to Tarshish. So he paid the fare thereof, and went down into it to go with them unto Tarshish from the presence of the Lord. But the Lord sent out a great wind into the sea, and there was a mighty tempest in the sea, so that the ship was like to be broken. I want you to notice a few things here. Here we see the privilege of the word. Now the word of the Lord came unto Jonah, the son of Amittai, saying, you know, imagine, well, think about this for a moment. Imagine if God spoke to you directly. The word of the Lord came to Jonah, not because he deserved it, but because of God's grace, yes, to Nineveh, but God's grace to Jonah as well. We should not take for granted the fact that God wants to speak to us and that he will speak to us, even as undeserving as we are. It's a privilege to hear God's call, whether it's to missions, evangelism, daily obedience. Think of the book of Romans, chapter 10, verse 17. Faith cometh by hearing, and hearing by the word of God. It's this word of God thing is important, but let's move on here. We're just going to a quick expository breakdown of the book of Jonah chapter 1 here. Verse number 2, we see the people's wickedness. Arise, go to Nineveh, that great city, and cry against it, for their wickedness is come up before me. You realize Nineveh was possibly at the time the most hated enemy of Israel. Violent, cruel, pagan, yet God was still willing to show them grace. God still loves the unlovable, forgives the unforgivable, redeems the unredeemable, and frees the unfreeable. 2 Peter 3:9, the Lord is not slack concerning his promise, but we know, the Bible tells us, but his long-suffering to us, we're not willing that any should perish. And here we get to this thought of beyond their power, beyond his power. Jonah didn't have the power to give the same grace that God was giving to Nineveh. Look at verse number 3, the preacher's weakness. But Jonah rose up to flee unto Tarshish. Jonah very likely had some deep-seated prejudice, personal hatred towards Nineveh. He didn't just struggle to obey. He didn't like give it a week and toss and turn and think, God wants me to do this, but I just don't want to do this. He just ran the opposite direction. But think about this. Often, we consider our weaknesses to be disqualifiers. But God's power is made perfect in weakness. We'll get back to 2 Corinthians 12:9 in just a moment here. But like Jonah, we all have personal barriers that hinder our obedience. Now, I'm not saying that we should succumb to those things. I'm not saying we should make sin easy for ourselves. But think about this. We all have quirks, foibles, idiosyncrasies that make it in some ways difficult to obey what God wants us to do. Not all of us sit down behind a microphone and think, this is exactly what I wanted to do right now, is talk to thousands of people that I can't see their face and I wonder what they're thinking about me. Can I tell you, friend, there's always, I've mentioned this before on the broadcast, there's always this little nag, this little voice at the back of my mind that says, brother Mike, what do you have to say today? Is it really worth anything? That little bit of weakness. And sometimes I sit there and I think, you know, maybe I'll do this another time. Maybe this thought isn't worth anything. And you know what happens? That weakness, sometimes we want to dive headlong to the weakness. We want to not just excuse ourselves. We want to trumpet our quote unquote reasons when they are nothing but excuses. But I've found, at least for me personally, here I'll give a personal illustration. When I actually start, when I say, all right, Lord, you gave me this thought. I believe it's for your people today, those that are going to listen to Bible Tract Echoes. God, I need your help. But you know, sometimes in the short term, it is easier. It's not right, but it is easier just to run away. Say, no, I can't do the radio. I can't do it. Too many people listening. And Jonah here, his issue is not just insecurity. His issue is not just, no, it was hatred. He didn't like those Ninevites. I wonder how many family members had Jonah lost to Ninevite incursions, I think that's the word. There you go, messing up. Incursions into Israel, into their native land. How many people have been killed? How much pillage had happened? How many homes had been burnt? Jonah had good reason, but God had given him a bigger reason, a better reason, a more important reason. And Jonah is going to need some help beyond his power. And that's what we're going to get to tomorrow on the broadcast. I want you to tune in. I've been a little transparent with you. I've shared a little of my heart. But I'm going to ask you to tune in tomorrow because I believe this thought of how you and I can get beyond our power. Well, I'm going to end with this. We're probably going to start with it tomorrow. 2 Corinthians 12:9 says, most gladly, therefore, will I rather glory in my infirmities that the power of Christ may rest upon me. Instead of glorying in your weakness as an excuse for why you can't do anything, glory in the weakness so that Christ may get the honor when he uses you in spite of what you can't do. I wonder what weakness you have today that you glory in for selfish reasons because it's an excuse not to do the right thing. I've been there, friend. I live there sometimes too, all right? But we got to change our mailing address. We got to say, nope, that's not me anymore. Can't do it. God is too powerful. He's too good all the time for me to glory in my infirmities for my own selfish reasons. Tune in tomorrow as we continue this thought of beyond your power. Have a great day for God's glory. We'll talk soon. God bless.
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Hi, I'm Steve Schwetz from Through the Bible. Why don't you join us at 10 o'clock every weekday morning as our teacher, Dr. J. Vernon McGee, takes us through the Bible, one book at a time. You can hop on or off the Bible bus anytime you want. 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
1: Are you hanging on too tightly? In 1956, Jim Elliot was murdered by Indians in the jungles of Ecuador. 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He said, "He is no fool who gives what he cannot keep to gain what he cannot lose." 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
1: Well, hello, good neighbor. Thank you for listening today on Monday, March the 9th. What a great day this is going to be. This is the day. I love it. I stop it right there all the time. This is the day. Who knows? I might be in the presence of God today. And this is the day. God knows all about your life. God knows about my life. And this is the day. He hath made it. He made it for you. He made it for me. Let's do our best to rejoice today. Oh, rejoice in the Lord. See, I don't have anything to rejoice about. Well, then you're not looking up. You're looking down. And I hope that you're going to have a great day. Hear the trumpet sound. Here's a great song. We'll have the group play for us. And we'll enjoy as they play Hear the Trumpet Sound.

Well, that's a powerful song, Jewel. Thank you for choosing it today. Our seniors are on their senior break, and so I want you to pray for their safety. We're in the book of Hosea today. I'm speaking to you this week, and I'm so burdened about this, just so burdened. America's only hope. Our only hope is a spiritual revival, not a political revival, but a spiritual revival. And thank God for Charlie Kirk and all what he has done. But that's not the answer. A spiritual revival of the New Testament local church, God's people. How about the song, The Gospel Train, and then the Bible study, Hosea chapter 4.

0: what a great song. Get on board, little children. Here, chapter 4 of Hosea, hear the word of the Lord. This is God speaking to us. The children of Israel, for the Lord hath a controversy. I don't want to live my life where God has a controversy with me. Because the inhabitants of the land, because there's no, here it is. What was the problem with Israel? No truth. No truth. They wouldn't tell the truth. Tell the truth, never tell a lie. Tell the truth today. Tell the truth. Nor mercy, pity, nor knowledge of God in the land. I didn't watch the Super Bowl halftime. I didn't watch the Super Bowl. I saw a few minutes at the beginning and then I shut it off. I had no skin in the game, so I could care less. But they had some sodomite woman singing a God Bless America, whatever song it was. I don't know, something about America, I read. And then this heathen from another country came in here, disgraced our country, disgraced our president, disgraced America. And you know, just a shame. Just a shame. No, not we don't want God. And people, I imagine they applauded it and thought it was great by swearing. Oh, such swearing. You can't be a politician without a foul mouth today. And by swearing, by lying. There it is again. He says, no truth. Now he says, you're lying and killing and stealing, committing adultery. Wow. That's America, isn't it? Therefore shall the land mourn. When we fulfill these sins, the land is always going to mourn. There must be a awakening of the people of God, a revival, a recognition of sin, a repentance of a sin, and then a renewed desire to serve God. That's what revival is. It's a recognition of sin. That's sin. And a repentance from sin. And then a renewed desire to serve God. You know, our churches are... I read an account yet last night. I was reading a book. They said 75 to 120 churches close a week in America. I imagine that's true. And then if they're not closing, they're cutting out Sunday school and Sunday night and Wednesday night. And then we wonder why we're in trouble. We don't need so much the less of God. We need so much the more of God. My people, verse 6, are destroyed for a lack of knowledge. Because thou hast rejected knowledge, I will reject thee. That thou shalt be no more a priest to me, seeing thou hast forgotten the law of thy God. I'll forget your children. Our children are going to pay for our inconsistency. As they are increased, so they sinned against me. Therefore, I change their glory into shame. God says, okay, America, you better wake up real fast. Because your glory is going to be turned to shame. Now, I know shame. I know you've had 250 years. It says, like people, like priests, the pastor, the people, they'll all be the same. For they shall eat not and have enough. They shall commit whoredom and not increase because they have left off to take heed to the Lord. Listen to God's word. You know, we're professional analysts. We're analyzing. Every preacher gets analyzed. Are you fundamentalist? All you do, you're against everything. I'm so sick and tired of people analyzing my preaching. You know, I'm trying to be God's man. I'm trying to get a message from God, and God wants me to preach it. I preach it. And then, there's not enough Bible. Well, there's too much storytelling. Well, there's too much. Jesus told parables. You know, let a man preach. However he preaches, let him preach. Preach the word of God and back off. And you know, it's amazing how you that are non-fundamentalists, you want to get along. Why can't we just get along? And then you attack fundamentalists. Whoredom, wine, new wine, take away from my heart. My people ask counsel of their stocks and for their staff. And the spirit of whoredom causes them to err. They have gone a whoring under their God. We better wake up. I mean, we better wake up soon. This thing is going to be so far gone, and we're going to so reject God that God says, I am going to have to bring, all right, we've been killing babies for 50 years in America, 65 million. You think the God's going to sweep that under the carpet? Our government schools for the last 70 years, they've been teaching anti-God and anti-Bible and anti-prayer. And since 1963, they outlawed it all. Well, go ahead. How you doing? How's your public school doing? police on the campuses and chain link fence all the way around the property. How are we doing in America? We're not doing well because we've cut God out of our country. There must be a spiritual revival. Father, wake us up. Please wake us up in this moment in which we live. May God's people today pray for America. May they fervently pray this day for America that she'd come back to thee. Your people would come back and humble ourselves and pray and seek your face and turn from our wicked way. In Jesus' name, amen.
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0: Dundalk, Maryland. 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
1: Let's get our Bibles out this morning. Turn them, if you would, over to the book of Romans, chapter number 12. Romans chapter number 12. When you find your place, stand with me, please. Got one phrase in one verse that I want to focus on this morning. Ask God to help us put it all together. Romans 12, I'd love to hear the rustling of the pages. Look at me if you would in verse number 11. If you're there, say amen. Amen. Not slothful in business, fervent in spirit, serving the Lord. That's a good verse. I want to preach on that little phrase in there this morning. Preach on this thought, stoking the fire. Stoking the fire. Lord, help us this morning, I pray. Put these verses and thoughts together in our hearts. Do what needs to be done in Jesus' name. Amen. Thank you for standing. You can be seated. Next Sunday, we will start our fall revival. You say, preacher, we just had a summer revival. I know. Wasn't it awesome? Now we're going to have a fall revival. Another title for this message could be how to keep from getting cold on God. I know this. I've been saved 48 years. There have been a few times in my Christian life where I found myself cold on God. Just so I don't feel like I'm the only one here needing this. Anybody here this morning know what I'm talking about when I say getting cold on God? Growing up in church, I heard that phrase probably 1,000 times. Whatever you do, don't get cold on God. I thought, what are they talking about? And then one day I found myself cold, indifferent, desensitized, stale, stagnant. Realized exactly what the preacher had been talking about all those many years. Just 4 months ago, I preached a message entitled, What It Means to Be on Fire. Some of you may or may not remember that. What it means to be on fire for God. But as a pastor, I'm constantly aware of the need for God's people to be on fire. I guess the thing that's on my heart is the verse says fervent in spirit. I used to have this verse on the side of my work van, verse number 11, not slothful in business, fervent in spirit, serving the Lord. What a great verse. And right in the middle of that verse is that fervent in spirit. And I thought about the attacks that are on our spirit every single day. Brother Berner this morning in the sanctuary Sunday school class dealt with Satan and talked about the attacks of Satan and how he works and made multiple references to literally what I'm preaching about this morning about he'd love to do nothing more than put your fire out. There's not a lot of people in your life that's gonna stoke your fire. There's gonna be a lot of them pouring cold water on it though, I can promise you that. There's gonna be a whole bunch of them kicking sand over on your fire like they used to do in the old Westerns when they'd get ready to leave and they would cook their coffee in the morning and they'd build a fire. Before they leave, they'd take their boots and they'd kick some sand over on that fire and put it out. There's a lot of people in my life doing that. There really is. And there's a lot of people in your life. But I wanna this morning focus on this before revival because I think it would be great if we could have the fire roaring before Brother Simpson gets here. I love it so much that on the way here, God just started changing his messages. I hate to have to sit through a revival service Sunday morning, Sunday night, Monday night, Tuesday night, Wednesday night, Thursday night, and have to have 5 or 6 or 7 messages to help me get right with God. Ain't nothing says we can't get right with God and get on fire before the evangelist gets here. This verse has been a favorite of mine because I understand the importance of being fervent in spirit. The Christian life without being fervent in spirit is going to be pretty dull. It's going to be pretty boring.

These verses go together. Why would you preach this message here, Pastor Shiflett? God's working. Souls are being saved weekly at Calvary Baptist Church. Altars are filled every service with people responding to the voice of God and the working of God. Preacher, it looks like you got plenty of liberty to preach. It looks like the baptismal waters are being stirred almost weekly. Why would you preach a message like this to this church? Because fires don't burn by themselves. Three things I want to notice this morning. First of all, the starting of the fire. The starting of the fire. When you and I got saved, God started a fire. And do you remember the day? Do you remember the day when the Holy Spirit of God quickened your spiritual man, and what had been dead in trespasses and sins was now alive and vibrant and thriving because God started a fire? I remember it. By the way, God started it. The preacher didn't start it. The pastor didn't start it. The church didn't start it. I didn't start it. My parents didn't start it. God started it. When you got saved, God started a fire. If you're saved, you know what I'm talking about. Now, if you're not saved, you have no idea what I'm talking about. In Acts chapter number 2, well, we'll get that in just a second. I want to say this. It was a supernatural fire. It was a supernatural fire. It's not a fire that you can explain or describe. It's not a fire that you can break down and diagram and put in a test tube. All I can say is that when I got born again, God quickened my dead spirit, made me alive, and God started a fire in my soul. Since that time, I was 4 years old, back in 1976, there's been a fire burning down deep on the inside of me. And he started it 48 years ago, and it's still burning today. Come on, y'all. We talk about the starting of the fire. Let me ask you something. Has God ever started a fire in you? Do you remember where God came to you? Do you remember? I mean, I see the pictures and the videos of these dead trees and lightning strikes, and all of a sudden they turn them into a torch. That's about what happened when the Holy Spirit of God quickened me. Amen. Took my old dead, dying self, and he started a fire, a supernatural fire. I wouldn't trade anything for that fire, by the way. I wouldn't sell it this morning for $5 million if I could. What God put on the inside of me, I heard a preacher say it one time. He said, if you could take what's on the inside of me and put it in a bottle, he said, we'd put Budweiser out of business in a day. Devil's doing everything he can to try to give man a substitute for God's fire. It'd take a whole message, by the way, preaching on fire to get all the places in the Bible. It's in there so much. The word fire is in the Bible over 500 times. And the word flames is found in the Bible nearly 40 times. Flame or flames. There's a lot in the Bible about fire. But I want to do a quick summary this morning, because when God started that fire in me, when God started that fire in you at salvation, it brought about some things. That fire speaks, first of all, it speaks of power. Thank God for the power of God that works within us. In Acts chapter number 2, the Holy Spirit, they were filled with the Holy Spirit, and there was a physical representation of the Holy Spirit. There were flames of fire on every one of their heads there in that upper room. The Bible says that God is a consuming fire. By the way, I think it's fascinating. If I'm not mistaken, I didn't spend a lot of time researching all this, but I think if I'm not mistaken, first time you find fire, it's fire. God's raining down fire on Sodom and Gomorrah. That's the first time I found the word fire. God was judging sin. Amen. The next time you see it, Abraham and Isaac's taking fire up on top of the mountain to worship God. Fire's amazing, but it speaks of power, and the Christian is commanded to be the light of the world. The Bible talks about a candle. The Bible talks about not hiding your light, your candle under that bushel basket. A city that's set on a hill cannot be hid. It's talking about the fact that fire has the power to bring light into darkness. There's places right now through the Southeast where they don't have electricity.
They're running out of batteries. They're running out of ways to light their houses in the darkness with no electricity. And they're using candles. They're building fires. That's the old-fashioned way of doing it. Can I tell you something? The power of God has a way to bring light into darkness. Fire has the power to change the temperature. I like that. Fire has the power to change your testimony in your community. Preacher, why do I need to worry about my fire this morning? Why are you preaching on being fervent in the spirit? Because when God allows you to have that fire on the inside of you, it allows you to be an agent of change in your community. Fire has the power to transform. It changes. We see fire as it speaks of power. Where there's fire, it speaks of potential. I saw something yesterday I was pumping gas at the gas station, and I saw a poster there, Smokey the Bear. Remember Smokey the Bear? Only you can prevent forest fires. I remember hearing this as a child, one tree can make thousands of matches, and one match can destroy thousands of trees. We're talking about the potential of fire. D.L. Moody said, the world has yet to see what God can do with a man fully consecrated to him. The world is yet to see what God can do with a man fully consecrated to him. And D.L. Moody went on to say, I aim with God's help to be that man. God used that old shoe salesman from Chicago to literally shake two continents for God, because he understood the importance of the fire of God burning within him. The potential that you and I have as Christians today to make a difference, we need the fire of God. Is everybody still with me? Where there's fire, thirdly, there is a purifying. Fire has the unique, distinct ability to both pollute and purify. Isn't that amazing? Oldest trick in the book to purify water is to boil it. Some of y'all know my story. I grew up on the mission field as a little boy in the 80s in the Samoan Islands down in the South Pacific. People lived in grass, roof, huts. Men wore wraparound skirts. Well, guys are wearing skirts today, but it's a little bit different back then. That was just... And the water that we had coming out of our faucet was so muddy, we literally had sticks and leaves coming out of our faucets. You could put a paper towel over your cup and run the water out of the tap, and you'd have mud and dirt and all kinds of trash and debris in that paper towel. So we had to boil the water. The whole time we were there, my parents boil water. Cleaned all the germs, cleans out all the sicknesses and the bacteria. See, there was a water tower up above our house, right on the edge of that creek. But right above the water tower on the edge of that creek, where that water was going into that water tower, there were hog pens. And they'd get up there with their water hose, and they'd hose off their hog pens and rinse their hog pens right off into the creek. And the creek ran into the water towers. Yeah. And then the water towers ran into our house. Come on now. Had to boil it. It's the only way you could live. You get sick as a dog if you didn't boil it, because that fire had that purifying capability. In Psalm chapter 12, verse number 6, the Bible says, the words of the Lord are pure words, as silver tried in a furnace of earth, purified seven times. The Bible talks about the dross. I looked at a dross this morning. How many places in the Bible talks about dross? Well, that dross only comes to the top when they take that fire and they heat that precious metal, and all those impurities rise to the top, and they can skim it off the top. That makes it more pure, makes it more valuable. You know what does that? Fire. I got E. coli when we were missionaries in South Africa. If you've never had E. coli, thank God you never had it. It'll kill you. It liked to kill me. I was so sick I couldn't go to the doctor. That's how bad it was. I had to wait to get better to go to the doctor. It was unbelievable. And I found out what the problem was. They said, where did you get your meat? And I told them where I got my meat. They said, you shouldn't buy your meat from there. It's not processed correctly at that place. They don't do it in a sanitary way. I said, well, I was wondering why it was so cheap. They said, yeah, they just cut that meat right there on the floor in the butchery. They don't hang it up and they don't do it right.
Well, now I know. And I said, well, how can I keep from getting E. coli? They said, you're going to have to cook your meat longer. The heat kills all the germs in the meat. I like to eat my meat medium, medium rare, but not after that. My wife likes her meat well done. I don't even understand the point of eating meat if you're going to cook it well done. You might as well just throw some Heinz 57 on a flip-flop and be done with it, because that's about what it's going to taste like. It's going to taste like a piece of styrofoam or something or another. I like to taste the meat, amen. I like to be able to throw a Band-Aid on that cow, throw him back out in the pasture, and he go back to grazing. That's how I like it. But not at the risk of getting E. coli. They said the meat didn't get hot enough. That's what they said. They said you didn't cook it long enough on the grill. It didn't get hot enough to kill all the bacteria. Because, see, fire has a way of purifying. Is everybody still with me? I got hungry. Talked myself into getting hungry right there. The infiltration of this world that enters our eye gates and our ear gates every single day that you and I are just almost getting accustomed to. I'm so old, I can remember when people didn't cuss about everything. You can't, I mean, everywhere you go, it's profanity. It's in the political ads. It's everywhere you look, there's profanity, profane, obscenities, and taking God's name in vain. And we get, if we're not careful, we'll just have that coming at us all day. And all this filth and ungodliness. And if you and I are not careful, we don't have that fire to help clean out all those impurities. Where there's fire, fourthly, there is passion. Passion. Amen. Jeremiah said in Jeremiah chapter 20, verse number 9, he said, I will not make mention of him nor speak any more in his name. This is a preacher that's ready to quit. He's done. He's been persecuted. He's been rejected. He's been thrown in the mud pits. He's been mistreated. He says, I'm done. I'm never going to speak any more in his name. I'll not make mention of him. He said, but his word was in mine heart as a burning fire shut up in my bones, and I was weary with forbearing and I could not stay. That fire on the inside that God puts in there, it creates a passion that you can't explain. Preacher, I don't understand why you get so worked up. Well, I wished I could explain it to you. I wish I could somehow or another reach inside and take a little spark on the inside and put it inside some of y'all and sit back and watch you burn for a little while. The passion. And if there's anything we need in this country today, it is churches filled with passionate Christians. Our ball stadiums are filled with passionate people. Our sports arenas are filled to overflowing with people that are screaming and hollering, painting their faces and spending all kinds of money, spending half the day out there worshiping their small g gods and their idols. And we've got God's people sitting in churches like wooden Indians. We need fire. That word fervent in spirit in verse number 11, the word fervent literally means to boil with heat. It means to boil. Paul said, not slothful in business, fervent in spirit. Let me ask you a question this morning. Is your spiritual man boiling? Is it on fire? Is it hot this morning? When you got saved, God started a fire. But then secondly, I want to look at the stirring of the fire. If you've ever built a fire, sit around a fire, some of y'all like to camp. Y'all like these campgrounds where you put up your tents and sleep on these air mattresses and sit around in your chairs and smell like smoke and fire. I like Hampton Inn. Holiday Inn Express with the ice machine down the hall, thermostat on the wall, hot showers. I'm talking, that's what I'm talking about, camping out. If y'all are doing that, I'm down. If you're going out there with the skeeters and the snakes, you can just send me pictures. I'm not interested. Now, if that's all we had, I'd make do, but that's not all we got.
If y'all really want to camp, you really want to go back to your roots, then don't load your SUV, put it in a horse and buggy and take it up there the old-fashioned way. If you're going to do it right. That's right. Don't take no groceries up there. Go up there and catch it. Put them rabbit traps out there and snares and snare them birds. Come on, y'all. What am I saying? I'm saying when you build a fire, sometimes that fire starts to go down. And anybody that's ever been around a campfire knows that every now and then you have to stir that thing. You got to stir it. And it may look like it's doing good, but if you'll stir it a little bit, it'll do better. You know what we need God to do in our hearts this morning? We need God to stir the fire. There's not a Christian alive that couldn't benefit this morning from a little stirring. Letting God reach down and do a little something, stir that fire. I thought about, why would you stir a fire? Well, it does several things. Number one, it refreshes the heart. See, there are parts of that fire down on the inside that can't get oxygen due to the settling of the embers and the way the firewood is. And if you just stick a stick over in there and stir it up a little bit, the inner parts of that fire that get closed off, they start to come back to life again. They start to get a little bit of oxygen. And that stirring of the fire allows the air to flow into the innermost parts of that fire. And I believe that's what God wants to do in our hearts this morning. He wants to stir the fire. Paul said, Ephesians 3:16, that he would grant you according to the riches of his glory to be strengthened with might by his spirit in the inner man. Sometimes we just need God to stir the inner man. We just need God to reach down inside of our hearts and those places that start to get a little bit cold and complacent, just stir them up a little bit. It refreshes the heart. Boy, there's nothing that refreshes my heart. There's nothing that stirs the embers, Brother Leto, like a good old song every now and then, a special. And somebody gets up and starts singing, and I listen to the words in that song, and I start feeling tears running down my face. I feel the inside of me start to get hot. What's happening? God's stirring. God's stirring. Good message. A good message. A good time of fellowship with a brother or sister refreshes the heart. Secondly, it reveals the hidden. Reveals the hidden. When you stir that fire, you can't see the inside of it. You start stirring it, and what's way down on the inside now, it's out here on the outside. Now you can see it. You know what I think? I think God sometimes wants to just turn us inside out. We need a good turning inside out. We're real good at making the outside look good. We're real good at putting the mask on. We're real good at painting the facade. We're real good at putting out that image. But God is interested in the inside. Sometimes God wants to take what's on the inside and pull it out on the outside. Amen. God wants to turn us inside out. That husbandman over there had a solution for that fig tree that wouldn't bear fruit. You know what he said I'm going to do? He says, I'm going to dig around it. I'm going to dig around it. I'm going to take that earth that's all packed and settled and all complacent, and I'm going to take a shovel, I'm going to take a pick in there, and I'm going to turn it upside down. I'm going to turn this whole world upside down. That'll bring some fruit. I'm going to dig around. Sometimes God just wants to turn us inside out. Sometimes God has to turn us inside out to show us what our inside looks like. We've lied to ourselves so much. We've talked ourselves into thinking that we're everything we ought to be. We're right with God. You'd be shocked at the people that would never admit it out loud, but by their very life and their actions and never responding to the preaching, never going to the altar, they have clearly convinced themselves they're everything they ought to be for God. You know what you need God to do? Turn you inside out. Stirring of the fire reveals the hidden. God will stir those slumbering cords. What a blessing it is when he does. That stirring of the fire, thirdly, it reminds the hearer. You know, we're going to give an account to God for everything we've heard. And we're going to give an account to God for everything that we've forgotten. I don't remember that. Well, you know what? You need to. Because God's going to hold us accountable for the truth. To whom much is given, much shall be required. Listen to me, folded up in a napkin and hiding in the ground ain't gonna fix it. God gave it to you because he expects you to do something with it. That story, that parable of the talents, God gave them those talents and he gave people different talents, but everybody that he gave talents to, he expected them to put it to work.
God forbid that we come in here week after week, Brother Bell, listen to message after message after message and say, man, that was good, and walk out of here and 2 weeks later we forget it. God's going to hold us accountable for it. Why do you think Peter said in 2 Peter 3:1, this second epistle, beloved, I now write unto you, in both which I stir up your pure minds by way of remembrance. I want to stir you up by reminding you of some things that you already know. Right. You already know. That's one of the negatives, Brother Adriel, of being saved your whole life, being in church your whole life. We've heard so much. And I'm always ashamed when God has to remind me of something that I've heard over and over and over again. I have to go to the altar and I have to repent of something that I've repented of already. And I have to make a promise to God, I'm going to start doing that when I've already said that to him 100 times. Why don't we have revival? Because maybe we just need the man of God to come in here and remind us of some things and stir us up to some commitments that we've made before that we're not keeping. I get tickled many times. People, when I'm sitting up here and preacher's preaching, and he'll say things, and y'all all look at me like, you just preached on that. You just said that. Yeah, we're preaching out the same book, so that happens. But sometimes we just need to hear it again, maybe from somebody else. Maybe we need to hear it worded a different way to jolt us back to reality. And all I'm saying is we ask God to stir the fire, bring things to our remembrance. Maybe you've made promises, you've made pledges to God, and you're not keeping them. Boy, Jonah, in the bottom of that sea, he was all of a sudden remembering all those pledges he made. He said, God, if you'll get me out of here, I'll pay the vows. I'll make good on these vows. It's amazing what God has to do sometime to remind us. By the way, in 2 Timothy chapter 1, verse number 6, Paul told Timothy, stir up the gifts, stir them up yourself. That's another whole message. You shouldn't have to have somebody else stir them up. Brother Simpson's going to come up here and he don't know nary one of y'all. Not one of y'all. He don't know you. But while he's preaching, you're going to think that I sat down with him and showed him your picture and said, see that woman right there? I want you to look at her while you're preaching. I want you to deal with this and this and this and this and this and this. And see this guy right here? He sits right over there. I want you to look at him and I want you to just blow him out about this and this. I don't do that. I don't do that. But the Holy Ghost will. And that preacher will be up here and he's like, man, I was thinking about preaching this, but God's laid this on my heart. And I'm sitting there going, please don't look at me. I didn't lay it on his heart. God laid it on his heart. God knew what you needed. What am I saying? I'm saying we don't need the preacher to stir us up. We can stir up ourselves. You don't have to wait till we import somebody from another state to stir you up. God says you can stir it up yourself. Stir up your own fire. But thirdly, we get to the point I wanted to deal with. We see the stoking of the fire. When we got saved, God started the fire. And every now and then, we need God to just reach down and stir the fire. You say, preacher, I've got a fire. My fire's burning. That's wonderful. Won't hurt to stir it a little bit. Yes, sir. I sit around a campfire, and everybody's wanting to poke the fire. And everybody's like, why are you messing with it? It's burning good. It's like, I just feel like stirring it up a little bit. I don't mind God stirring my fire every day. Amen. But what I want to deal with was the stoking of the fire. The secret to not getting cold on God is after God starts the fire, you got to keep throwing wood on it. Amen. Those of us that grew up with fireplaces and wood stoves know what stoking the fire means. Yes, all the skateboarders, they say, man, dude, I'm stoked, man. Man, I'm stoked. They don't even know what that means. That's an old grandpa term. You fill a wood stove up till you can't get another stick in it. That's stoking the fire. When you stoke it, it'll burn a while. That phrase, stoking the fire, means to stir up, to supply with fuel, to feed abundantly. Our text says fervent in spirit. That don't just happen by itself. If you want your spiritual man to be fervent, if you want to be hot, if you want to be on fire for God, you got to stoke that fire. There ain't a fire in the world that'll run by itself. Right. Right. You go right up here to the Arlington Cemetery. They got John F. Kennedy's grave up there. How many of y'all have seen that? The eternal flame. Right. Yes, sir.
Well, before they could start that eternal flame, they had to figure out a way to fuel that thing. They didn't just light it and walk away from it. Now, you can't see it. It's underneath the pavement. It's underneath the concrete. But there's a gas line under there. I ain't seen it, but I know there is. There ain't no other way it would work. You don't say, well, I'm just going to get on fire for God and stay on fire. That ain't how it works. You better have some fuel thrown on that thing. In Proverbs 26:20, Solomon was talking about the talebearer. But here's what he said, where there is no wood, the fire goeth out. Now, that's deep. You don't have to be Solomon to know that. Where there is no wood, the fire goeth out. Huh? You want to know why so many Christians today that used to be on fire for God are now cold as a dog's nose? Because somewhere along the way, they stopped throwing wood on the fire. I remember as a little boy, we had a wood-burning stove at our house in Greenville, South Carolina. This is in the early 80s, before we went to Samoa. Then we got to Samoa, we didn't need a wood-burning stove. It was hot. It was tropical. But in Greenville, South Carolina, you'd get about that much snow back in the day. I don't know what happened to all this snow. It must be the global warming or something. You used to get snow every winter. We get snow, man, and we had a wood-burning stove. Daddy bought a wood-burning stove, I think, from J.C. Penney's, and we had this wood-burning stove, and that he'd fill that thing up every night, and we'd go to bed. Well, one night, middle of the night, we woke up freezing cold. I mean, freezing cold. Those kids got up out of the bed, we walked in the house, and Mom and Daddy's out in the yard. We looked outside, Daddy's out there in his pajamas, lassoing dead limbs out of a tree. My mama's laughing. She's laughing. She's been over double laughing. He's trying to throw a rope up in the tree. He's trying to lasso these dead limbs. He's got on his pajamas and he's got on his house robe and his house shoes. And he's out there freezing cold, lassoing dead limbs out of a tree. You want to know what happened? Fire went out. Fire went out. All he had was just a few coals in the bottom. And you can't throw a backlog on top of those coals. You've got to get the fire going again. And he didn't have any kindling. So he was out there lassoing these dead limbs so he could get the fire going again. So here's what happened. Same thing happens with a lot of Christians. They got distracted. Got distracted by everything that was going on and forgot to stoke the fire. Went to bed without stoking the fire. And the wood that was in there burned out. This is so simple, it's crazy. I should have saved this for chapel. This is so simple, it's ridiculous. But we got churches full of cold, dead people, and the problem is they're not throwing wood on the fire. They used to be on fire for God. They used to cry during church. They used to walk with God. They used to feel the presence of God in their life. They used to be a force to be reckoned with, and now they're a non-entity, cold, dead. Not slothful in business, the verse says, Romans 12:11. Not slothful in business. See, because if you're slothful, you're not going to be fervent in spirit and you're not going to serve the Lord. Is everybody still with me? Getting distracted. Cause that wood stove to slowly get cold and lifeless. And that house that was so comfortable and so warm, it became an ice box. And the solution actually was very simple. It didn't take rocket scientists to figure out the solution. You got to throw some wood on that fire. You got to get that fire going again. You got to stoke that fire and you can get it back like it was. Reason a lot of Christians get cold on God, they simply stop putting wood on the fire. Too much trouble. Fires require constant maintenance. They never stop devouring until there's nothing left to devour. And if you don't stoke the fire in your spiritual life, you will get cold on God. Sitting right here at Calvary Baptist Church, sitting around other people that are on fire, sitting under preaching that's on fire. You'll get cold. You'll just get as cold and dead as you can imagine sitting right here at this church. Three things quickly. Let me give you this and I'm done. How to stoke the fire. What does that mean, stoke the fire? Well, you need to spend some time, first of all, in your prayer closet. And see, some of you are just like, oh, man, I thought you was going to tell me something real. No, I just did.
I thought you was going to give me something really, really straightforward there, Pastor Schiff. Let me tell you how to throw wood on your fire. Let me tell you how to get fervent in spirit. Turn the television off, put your phone away, get up in your prayer closet, and spend some time on your knees, building up yourselves in your most holy faith, praying in the Holy Ghost, Jude said. Spend some time praying. When's the last time you had a real prayer meeting? I mean, when's the last time you really got a hold of God, just you and God, in your prayer closet? Because I'm going to tell you something, that'll kill you quicker than anything. Well, I wished I had something deeper, but all I've got is the Bible for you this morning. Prayer closet, prayer closet, prayer closet. Show me somebody, don't pray, and I'm going to show you somebody that's cold. Time in the prayer closet. Secondly, there'd be a time of personal cleansing before God. Get real before God. Ask God to search your heart for anything that is hindering you from being fervent in spirit. And you'll be shocked what God will show you. You'll be shocked what bitterness in your heart will do to your fervency of spirit. Bitterness. There's people sitting in this church right now bitter at somebody else. You may be bitter at me. I get texts all the time. Preacher, I'm sorry. I've been holding a grudge. I didn't even know it. I must have said something or done something they didn't like. Instead of just letting it go on or dealing with it, they just let it build up bitterness in their heart. You're not going to be fervent in spirit holding grudges against your wife, your husband, somebody in the church. That unclean, impure thought life, those vain imaginations, that'll put your fire out quicker than anything. Listen to me. Lack of forgiveness. Huh? We're getting close to invitation time. Just hang on a minute. You want to be fervent in spirit? Get all the garbage out of your life. Some things just won't burn. Well, that'll preach. A lot of people's fires being put out because they're filling up their fire with stuff that won't burn. Sitting in church and they just wonder why they don't feel anything. Choirs up there singing, people's praying, people's going to the altar, people's crying. I don't feel anything. You probably got a whole bunch of stuff in your heart that don't belong. David said, search me, O God, know my heart. Try me and know my thoughts. See if there be any wicked way in me. Talk about David, man after God's own heart. Prayer closet, personal cleansing. Thirdly, time and persistent communion with God. I saw something a while ago, Brother Adriel, and I don't know, I've preached about this road to Emmaus so many times over there. They said, did not our hearts burn within us? We know that verse. Let's look at it right quick. I'm going to let you out of here. I want to show you this right quick. Luke chapter 24. This is the part that really jumped off the page at me. They're walking and talking with Jesus. Verse number 15. They're communing. While they commune together and reason, Jesus himself drew near and went with them. Jesus began talking to him. He began to open up the scriptures, the Bible says, in verse number 27, beginning at Moses and all the prophets. He expounded to them in all the scriptures, things concerning himself. And as they drew nigh, verse 28, into the village, whither they went, and he made as though he would have gone further, but they constrained him. They constrained him. The Bible says they constrained him, saying, abide with us. And he went in to tarry with them. They had already spent time with him. And then when he started to go on further, they said, please don't leave. Stay with us a little while longer. And you know what he did? The Bible says he abode with them. And look at the next verse. In verse number 32, they said one another, did not our hearts burn within us while he talked with us by the way, and while he opened to us the scriptures? And here's the thought that God laid on my heart. They constrain him to abide with them. And sometimes the secret to stoking the fire is not getting in a hurry when God is speaking. Amen.
When God is speaking and God is working and God is moving, don't just let that be what it is. Just constrain him to hang around a little bit longer. They said, our hearts burn within us. You know what they were doing? They were stoking that fire. You know what was stoking that fire? Persistent communion with God. You may be here this morning and say, preacher, I'm not cold on God. Wonderful. Praise the Lord. You could be this time next week. Brother Berner said it in Sunday school. You could wake up in the morning. Today, you could be on top of the mountain and wake up in the morning in the valley. What happened? Devil don't want you being fervent in spirit. He don't want a church full of people that's on fire for God. He will introduce anything he can to rob us of our power and our ability to make a difference. Not slothful in business, fervent in spirit, serving the Lord. Right in the middle of that verse is fervent in spirit. I'm asking you this morning as we stand to our feet, what are you doing to stoke the fire? What are you doing to keep that spiritual man on fire for God? Pastor can only do so much. The visiting evangelist can only do so much. Can you honestly say this morning you're fervent in spirit? Can you say that you are? We got a baptism. You got time to pray. We got a gentleman getting baptized this morning, got saved, following the Lord and believers' baptism. You've got time to do business with God this morning. There may be somebody here this morning say, Pastor Schiff, that I'm not sure that God ever started that fire. I'm going to be honest with you. I don't know that I've ever been saved. I cannot remember the time or the place where I ever got born again, saved by the grace of God. And I would appreciate it if you would pray for me. Would there be anyone in the building this morning, just quietly slip your hand up while folks are praying. Slip your hand up where I can see it. Preacher, pray for me. I'm not sure. Anybody else? Preacher, pray for me. Anybody? Anybody? I'm not sure. I'm not sure. Pray for me. I'm not sure. It'd be our greatest honor this morning to take a Bible, show you from the Word of God how you could know for sure you're going to heaven. Altars are filled this morning, but there's room for more.

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If you are in the Rhema, Pine Hill, or Zuni Pueblo area, I would like to invite you to Mount Calvary Baptist Church. We are a church that has a heart to see everyone come to know Jesus as their Savior and live a victorious life in Christ. We are located just 2 miles south of Highway 53 on the road that goes to Pine Hill. We have Sunday school for all ages at 10 a.m., and the main service starts at 11 a.m. Our Wednesday evening Bible study and prayer meeting is at 6 p.m. Thank you for listening to Native Bible Radio and KOFJ 88.1 FM, and keep on following Jesus.

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